In Joshua 1, we read, "This is my command, be strong and courageous. Do not be afraid or discouraged, for the Lord your God is with you wherever you go."

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For God has not given us a spirit of fear, but of power and of love and of a sound mind.

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0: Welcome to The Word for Today, featuring the Bible teaching of Pastor Chuck Smith, founder of the Calvary Chapel Movement. 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And on today's edition of The Word for Today, Pastor Chuck continues with a witness of the works of Jesus as we pick up in John chapter 14, verse 10. 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
1: The words that I speak unto you, I don't speak them of myself, but the Father that dwells in me, he is doing the works. Believe me that I am in the Father and the Father in me, or else believe me for the very works' sake. All the way along, Jesus was saying, the works that I do, they bear witness of me. I claim to be the Son of God. And the works that I am doing bear witness that my claim is true. I am doing the works of God. What were the works of God? The healing of the sick. The lifting of those that were fallen. Doing the work of the Father. And else believe me for the very work's sake, for the witness that they are to you. And verily, verily, I say unto you that he that believeth on me, the works that I do, shall he do also. We are to do those same works that Jesus did of showing compassion and love and tenderness and concern and care. And greater than these shall he do, because I go to my Father. And whatsoever ye shall ask in my name, that will I do, that the Father may be glorified in the Son. If ye shall ask anything in my name, I will do it. Now, those are two promises for prayer that are absolutely so broad that they are staggering. Jesus is saying, whatsoever ye shall ask in my name, I will do it, that the Father may be glorified in the Son. If you ask anything in my name, I will do it. Broad, broad promises. But to whom are the promises made? He's not talking now to the multitudes. He's not standing in the temple court crying out, ask anything in my name and I'll do it. He's talking with those men who have forsaken all to follow him. He's talking to his disciples. And what constitutes a disciple? Jesus said, if any man will come after me, let him deny himself and take up his cross and follow me. To whom is this broad promise of prayer made? To that man who, first of all, has denied himself. So his prayer isn't going to be one for his own glory, for his own wealth, for his own enrichment. Jesus isn't saying here, just, you know, ask for a Cadillac and I'll give you one. Ask for a Mercedes. Ask anything, I'll give it to you. Oh, all right, you know. And I start making out my list of all of those things that I want for me and for my flesh. No, no, no, you've got it wrong. If any man will come after me, let him deny himself. And that's the first qualification to a man who has this broad promise. Secondly, let him take up his cross. By that, submitting himself totally to the will of the Father. Not my will, thy will be done. And that man who has totally submitted his life to the will of the Father, who has denied himself, who is following Jesus Christ, he has a glorious broad promise from the Lord. Whatsoever you ask in my name, I will do it. Because whatever I am asking will be according to the will of God, because that's what I desire to see. Now, there are some people who put down the prayer, not my will, thy will be done. But I think that that's almost blasphemous to put down that prayer, because Jesus was the one who offered that prayer. Lord, your will be done. They say, oh, that's a lack of faith. No, it isn't. It's greater trust than anything else. It's greater trust than demanding that I have my way done in this matter of which I know so little about. I'm so stupid in the overall program and purposes of God. I see things one way today, but I see them differently tomorrow. And it would be a shame if God would answer every little whim that I had and change of mind. Oh, no, no, Lord, not, you know, remember yesterday? No, please, no, that was wrong, Lord. Now, this is what really I need, you know. These broad promises of prayer are glorious, but they are to the disciples. They're restricted. And Jesus said, if you love me, keep my commandments. And what is his commandment? That we love one another as he has loved us. In John, again, writing in his epistle, speaks about keeping his commandments. But then he says his commandment is that we should love one another even as he gave his commandment. If you love me, Jesus said, keep my commandment. So I show my love to him by loving you. Yes, I love him. And for that reason, I love you, because that's what he has commanded. But fortunately, it's very easy because you're so loving. Isn't that neat? And I will pray the Father, and he shall give you another comforter, Paracletus, one to come alongside of you and help you, that he may abide with you forever, even the Spirit of Truth. So here we have the Trinity. Jesus is saying, I'm going to pray to the Father. He's going to give you another comforter, the Spirit of Truth, that he may abide with you forever. And so the Father, the Son, the Spirit, whom the world cannot receive because it seeth him not, neither knows him, but you know him, for he dwells with you and shall be in you. And so here we see a twofold relationship of the disciples to the Holy Spirit. Number one, he is dwelling para with you, the same Paracletus, but this is just para, the preposition. He's dwelling with you, alongside of you, but he shall be in you. He's going to come on in. Now, prior to your receiving Jesus Christ, the Holy Spirit was dwelling with you. It was the Holy Spirit that caused you to realize that you were a sinner and you needed help. It was the Holy Spirit that pointed out Jesus Christ as the answer to your sin problem. It was the Holy Spirit that drew you to Jesus Christ and caused you to come and say, oh Lord, come into my life and take over. That was the work of the Holy Spirit with you to bring you to that place of surrendering your life to Jesus Christ. And the moment you surrendered your life to Jesus Christ, the Holy Spirit came in you and began to indwell you. Now ye know him, Jesus said, this Spirit, because he is with you, but he's going to be in you. He's going to come and indwell in your life. Paul said, don't you realize that your body is the temple of the Holy Spirit which is in you? You are not your own. You've been bought with a price. Therefore, glorify God with your body and your spirit, which are his. So, the Holy Spirit, the twofold relationship, dwelling with me to bring me to Christ, and then now dwelling in me now that I have received Jesus Christ. But as we move on into the book of Acts, we find one further relationship where Jesus in Acts 1:8 said, but you shall receive power when the Holy Spirit comes hepi upon you. And so there is that empowering of the Holy Spirit in the life of the believer, which we will touch on when we get to the book of Acts, as soon as we finish the book of John. So here we find twofold relationship. But there is a threefold relationship, but Jesus isn't making mention of that here. Jesus said, I will not leave you comfortless. I will come to you. But yet a little while, and the world will see me no more. But you see me. And because I live, ye shall live also. Now he's been talking about going away. Where I'm going, you cannot come. He's been talking about his death, but he's also talking about his eternal life. I'm going to go away. The world is not going to see me anymore, but you see me. And because I live, you shall live also. So my hope of eternal life is based on the resurrection of Jesus Christ from the dead. If Christ is not raised from the dead, then my hope is in vain, my preaching is in vain, and I'm a very miserable person. But because Jesus is risen from the dead, Peter said, thank God we have a living hope by the resurrection of Jesus Christ from the dead, to an inheritance incorruptible, undefiled, which fades not away, which is reserved in heaven for you who are kept by the power of God through faith. So that glorious living hope that we have, because he lives, we too shall live. At that day, you will know that I am in my Father, and you are in me, and I am in you. What a glorious relationship that we have now with God. Christ is dwelling in the Father. We are dwelling in Christ. Christ is dwelling in us. Father dwelling in us. How beautiful it is. He that hath my commandments and keeps them, he it is that loves me. And he that loves me shall be loved of my Father, and I will love him and will manifest myself to him, to whom the one who is keeping his commandments. Judas said unto him, not Iscariot, he's already gone, Lord, how is it that you will manifest thyself to us and not to the world? And Jesus answered and said unto him, if a man loves me, he will keep my words, and my Father will love him, and we will come unto him and make our abode with him. Man's relationship with God must be through obedience to the word, the commandment of Jesus Christ, demonstrated and manifested in our love. And so, if we love him, we'll keep his words, and the Father and Christ will come and make their abode. They will come and dwell with us. Paul, writing to the Ephesians, said that Christ might dwell in your hearts through faith. That word dwell is the same word here, abode. And it literally means just settle down and make himself at home in your heart. Has your heart become Christ's home? Does he feel comfortable there? Does he feel at home? Or does the art on the wall sort of bother him? What's in your heart, you see? What kind of an imagination or pictures are there on the wall of your heart as Jesus is relaxing in the lounge and he looks at the wall? What kind of pictures is he observing? When I first invited the Lord in my heart, I went in and I could see that he was very uncomfortable. I said, what's the matter, Lord? And he said, oh, the picture's on the wall. I can't take them. You're going to have to get rid of that art. I said, oh, but Lord, you know, that's costly stuff. He says, get rid of it. Can't take it. What is in your heart? Oh, that Christ might just be at home there. That my heart might be Christ's home. That he might feel perfectly at home within my heart. He that loves me keeps my words. The Father will love him. We'll come and we'll settle down and make our home with him. And he that loves me not will not keep my sayings, but the words which you hear are really not mine, but the Father's which sent me. And these things have I spoken unto you, being yet present with you, but the Comforter, the Paracletus, which is the Holy Spirit, whom the Father will send in my name, again the Trinity, the Holy Spirit, whom the Father will send in my name. He shall teach you all things and bring all things to your remembrance whatsoever I have said unto you. And so here's the promise of that help that the Holy Spirit would give to us by teaching us all things and by quickening our recall, bringing to our remembrance those things that he has said. And then the beautiful bequest of peace. Peace I leave with you, my peace I give unto you. Not as the world giveth, give I unto you. Let not your heart be troubled, neither let it be afraid. And so to a frightened bunch of troubled disciples, Jesus is saying, look, my peace I give to you. That kind of peace that he had when the boat was sinking and he was sleeping. that peace that comes through perfect confidence that the Father is in control of everything that surrounds my life. God's in control. The peace. Let not your heart be troubled, neither let it be afraid. Now you have heard how I said unto you that I'm going away and I'm coming again. If you loved me, you would rejoice because I said I'm going to the Father. The Father is greater than I. Interesting statement. Jesus said, if you loved me, you would rejoice. Now I'm gonna die. I'm gonna go be with the Father. Now if you love me, you would rejoice. You know, isn't it interesting that when our loved ones die, we cry? If we really loved them, we would rejoice because they've gone to be with the Lord. It's because we love ourselves that we cry. I would bring them back to this miserable old earth. I would bring them back to the decrepit old bodies. I would keep them from that glory of dwelling with God in His kingdom. In that new body, in that new glory with Him. Oh, I would keep them from that. I would bring them back to this old, decrepit body and set them there so that they can still give input to me. I've said it before and I say it again. If the Lord should see fit to take me, and a group gathers around and says, oh Lord, don't let him die. Bring him back, Lord. When I get back, watch out. I'll bust you. Jesus said, if you love me, you would rejoice because I'm going to the Father. Oh, how glorious to be with the Father. You see, it's only because we don't have a true concept of what heaven is like. We think, oh, earth is so wonderful. Life is so glorious. He's so young. What a shame that he had to die so young. Oh, what a blessing. He doesn't have to go through all the misery of this sick world. You just have the wrong concept of heaven. You don't realize how glorious it is. And that's why Paul prayed that the mind of your understanding might be enlightened by the Spirit, that you may know what is the hope of your calling. If you only knew what God has in store for those that loved him. If you only knew what a glorious inheritance there is for those saints in light, you wouldn't be praying, God, bring them back. You'd be praying, Lord, your will be done. In the final days, my mother was with us, and the ministers used to come and pray, oh, God, heal her and all. When they'd leave, she'd smile, and she said, I wasn't agreeing with them in prayer. I don't want to be healed. I said, I want to go and be with the Lord. Why don't they just let me go and be with the Lord? And saying, praying, God, heal me, you know. So I just wasn't agreeing with that prayer. Oh, if we only knew the glory of God's kingdom. Now Jesus said, I've told you before it has come to pass, that when it has come to pass, you might believe. He said this back in the 13th chapter, the 19th verse, and this again is one of the purposes for prophecy in the Bible, to make a believer out of you. Telling things in advance before they happen so that when they happen, you will believe. Yes, he knew what he was talking about. And so Jesus is calling upon this prophecy as a pillar for faith. I've told you before it comes to pass so that when it does come to pass, you might believe. Remember that I told you and you'll believe that I am in control. I know what I'm talking about. You know, it's all happening according to plan. Things are not out of hand. Now hereafter, I'm not going to be able to talk much with you. For the prince of this world comes. And Jesus is soon going to go out into the garden to face the prince of this world. He's going to go out into the Garden of Gethsemane and fight against every force and power of hell. The prince of this world comes, but he has nothing, Jesus said, in me. But There in the garden, a tremendous battle was waged, and Jesus sweat, as it were, great drops of blood falling to the ground. As there he was fighting this tremendous spiritual warfare as he was facing the cross. But that the world may know that I love the Father, and as the Father gave me commandment, even so I do. Arise, let's go. And so with his disciples, he now arises and he makes his way with them towards the Garden of Gethsemane. And chapter 15 is a discourse on the way to the Garden of Gethsemane, probably as they were passing by some vineyards. And he is now teaching them of that glorious relationship that they are to have with him as the vine and the branches.
0: We'll return with more of our verse-by-verse Bible study in the book of John on our next broadcast. And be sure to join us again next time as Pastor Chuck continues his verse-by-verse study through the Bible. That's right here on the next edition of The Word for Today. And now, once again, here's Pastor Chuck.
1: Now may the Lord plant his word in your heart, and may the Spirit bring it to your remembrance. And may he enable you this week to love as God would have you to love, even as Christ loved us. And may our lives be open and yielded to that work of God's Spirit. And may we each one be very concerned that we keep his commandment to love one another. And may God give us opportunities to show that love to each other by serving one another in love as his children. God bless you and help you as you put into practice his word this week. In Jesus' name.

You can't work your way to heaven by good deeds, but some religions teach that you can. Anyone who calls on the name of the Lord Jesus will be saved. Too easy, you say? Well, that's a little secret that'll totally change your life. Keep it tuned right here to Real Hope Radio.

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2: Well, welcome to World News Briefing. I'm Dr. Jeff Kinley, and we're covering the news today from a biblical perspective. And joining me today is my co-host, is my very good friend and partner in ministry, Todd Hampson. Todd, how are you doing today?
3: I'm doing great, Jeff. It's great to join you as always, and looking forward to talking about what's going on in the world and how we are to view that through the light of Scripture.
2: Yeah, and Todd, that's a very important point that you make there, because as we are walking through what some would obviously describe as being very confusing times, they're dark times, times where Christians are being challenged in their faith, and it's really kind of like walking through a fog. We don't know what the next shoe that's going to drop in the world, in the geopolitical scene, or even the local scene. And so it's very important for us to keep a Bible in one hand and our eyes open to the world in another. And that's the thing that we want this program to do, is to help equip you towards biblical discernment so that you can understand the world from a God perspective. So, Todd, we're going to launch into some of these headlines here right now. And this first one here comes from World Israel News. It says that Iran launches a major surprise attack on a U.S. base in Jordan. And this just happened. There was a barrage of ballistic missiles at a U.S. military base in Jordan early Wednesday morning. There's been several days of relative calm in the region. The United States had suspended its bombing campaign against Iran after carrying out airstrikes for 13 consecutive nights. But now there's this military strike. And so now Jordan, because America is there, Todd, it creates sort of a guilt by association that Iran would then bomb the U.S. military bases. And then, of course, Jordan then becomes a risk as well. What do you think about that?
3: Yeah, it really is really a powder keg on many levels. And you have, kind of two different brands of Islam that don't like each other anyway, that have been kind of living in a semi-stable peace. But basically, Iran is kind of there. And if people haven't heard this before, they have a very apocalyptic theology about the last days. They have an eschatology just like Christians do. And they see it as the more chaos they cause and the more they can usher in the coming of the Mahdi. So it's really a conundrum for anybody involved, because they're really, you could bomb them into oblivion, and if there's one person left from that regime, they're gonna keep being causing chaos and lobbing bombs into anybody who's partnering with America or Israel. And their mindset is, and they've chanted it for 47 years now, death to Israel, death to America. Israel's is Satan, and America's the great Satan. And basically, they hate the West. They hate Western thought. They really want to enforce Islam, just Islamic law on everything, and make everyone submit to Islam. So it's we can't approach it any other way. You can't be pragmatic. You can't be Western in thought. You really have to understand where they're coming from. And I don't know how anybody would get out of that or how it's going to end,
2: Well, that's a great point that you make there, because the Shiite Muslims and the radical Islamic forces there, they are bent on bringing destruction to the West and to conquering the West. Mm-hmm. And they do believe, as you pointed out in their Quran, that the way they bring about a global intifada, a global conquering of the world, is through violence and through death. So it is a barbaric, violent death cult strategy that they bring, and they, as you mentioned, they hate Western thought. They hate more than Western thought. They hate Jewish thought. They hate the Jewish people. They hate Israel. And so, if people are trying to wrap their heads around what is Islam really trying to do, well, they're trying to conquer the world, as many of their predecessors attempted to do in the past. And so, this is just another verse in the same song of Islam throughout the centuries. And so once again, they do not listen to peace talks. They do not listen to reason. They don't listen to logic or to even concessions. No matter what we do, they are going to come back with violence and with bloodshed. And this leads us to our second article here. This is from Yeshiva World News. Trump warns Iran, this is 2 days ago, very powerful military action if talks fail. So now we've got really this intersection here, this bottleneck, or this, if you will, a match and a fuse that where Trump is intersecting with some of this, Todd. He's been trying to ask for negotiations. It says that this article goes on to say that Trump said he decided to suspend U.S. strikes on Friday after countries mediating between Washington and Tehran, along with other Middle Eastern governments, urged him to give negotiations one more chance. Asking how much time he was prepared to give the diplomatic process, Trump said not much time. Either it moves quickly or it will not happen at all. And so with that, Trump is threatening once again military action. What you just said is very perceptive, Todd, because you do have a clash of Western versus Islamic thought. And those two rarely come together. In fact, there are factions of Islam that believe that it is okay to deceive and to lie in order to achieve your end goal. Not to say we haven't deceived or lied in the past as Americans, but it certainly isn't within our goals or our highest standards. But it's about winning the world over through conquest. So, Todd, it's very possible that there could be more severe military strikes in Iran, and that Trump could bring those very soon.
3: Yeah, it's so true. There's many from, I'm no military experts, but just from the little bit of reading I've done and the little bit I know about the military, there's definitely other levels of assets they can bring to the table that would do far more damage than anything we've done so far. I think our initial thought was, hey, if we show up with enough force, they'll back down. We won't have to destroy infrastructure that's going to affect the civilian population who is innocent. But now they're having to look at bigger weapons, more powerful weapons, have to show our hand a little bit in terms of showing some weapons that maybe America didn't want people to realize we had just yet. And so there's always more that can be done. But even with that, it, with this mindset ingrained for centuries since the 600s, it's really hard to change the mindset of a massive number of people who, even though most of the people in Iran are wanting freedom, are not part of that Islamic radical thought. Those in control are, and sadly, there's many people waiting in line to take over their spot should they be taken out of the picture. So there's really no end to it. And it reminds me, just to encourage us a bit, just the fact that God is sovereign, even in these crazy times, that he knows all this is happening. We don't know how this is going to end, but he does. And prophetically, we know some things that are going to happen that will let us know for sure. Some things that definitely will happen in the future. But aside from that, I would hate to be in the shoes of some of the politicians who are making these decisions, and I hate to be in the president's shoes, who has to decide on how much additional force to use. Of course, he's doing his best to not put boots on the ground and risk American soldiers' lives, which is definitely commendable, and probably would not solve the issue either. So it really is a strange spot to be in. No clear end in sight, no clear victory, except for if everyone in Iran laid down arms and said, you know, and came to the table with concessions. But it does not appear from the mindset that would ever happen.
2: Well, and that is, again, is another interesting point, is that the people of Iran are not the people with whom America, or really Israel, has a great problem with. It's the regime and the government that's in charge. In fact, reports are indicating that there's really outbreak of revival of sorts among people, and they're realizing just the emptiness of Islam. It just doesn't go anywhere. It doesn't bring any real lasting peace. And so people are turning to Christ over in Iran. And the other thing too, Todd, mentioning about just how you can bomb them into oblivion, but they're going to come back. And the reason why we know that is because of Ezekiel 38 and 39, that prophesies that in the last days that Iran will be a part of a international coalition that will come against Israel. So what we know for sure is that there will be an Iran at some point in the future to come against Israel. So Iran's not going to go away no matter how much we bomb them. But at the same time, there is the problem of Iran. And so something has to happen there. It's almost like a person who is in debt and needs to make a car payment. And so they make a car payment by borrowing money to pay off the car. Well, the good news is you've made your monthly payment. The bad news is now you've got more payments, and that just keeps on kicking the can down the road. So there's going to be a prophecy fulfilled in the future. At the same time, the reality of the situation is we do want to keep Iran in check for not only for our allies in Israel, but also for America as well. And so this is an ongoing situation. I don't think anyone can predict with any degree of accuracy what the next event's going to be or what the reaction's going to be if indeed we end up resuming a bombing campaign. Mm-hmm. Moving on here, this is from NTIME headlines here. This is about, again, Donald Trump. Trump says, again, Israel would not be around anymore had he not been elected. Of course, this is not something new with Donald Trump. Those who know Trump on both sides of the aisle will at least agree on one thing, is that the man has a giant ego, and he certainly is confident, some would say overconfident, in the statements that he makes. And the article goes on to say, Trump says, if I wasn't elected, Israel would, in my opinion, not be around anymore. They would have been hit by a nuclear weapon, Trump said. He added that if Iran had not had obtained a nuclear weapon, they would have used that. There might not even be a Middle East as we know it today. But definitely, in my opinion, Trump says, there would not be have been an Israel. Now, looking at it from a human perspective, you can almost see where he's coming from. Someone who is two really aspects of this. One is saying, just from a practical standpoint, here comes America to aid Israel. But at the same time, we also know from history that Israel has gone into battle itself by itself. We also know from Scripture that Israel is not going away. In fact, Israel is going to last on into the millennial kingdom. So no one is going to destroy Israel. We know that for an absolute fact. Mm-hmm. And then the second side of that coin is just, once again, the projection of the kind of arrogance sometimes that Donald Trump portrays. And, of course, he's just a man. He's a human. He is a person who is... this has kind of been his MO for his entire career, is to be very, very confident. But it makes me think about two things. Number one, it makes me think about King Nebuchadnezzar, how he was the same kind of king who basically said, is this not a Babylon the Great, reflecting on all his kingdom and bragging on his power as a king? And then, of course, God came along and humbled him greatly in Daniel chapter 4 and brought him to his knees. And then the other thing, too, is simply the idea of the book of Proverbs, chapter 21 and verse 1, mentions the fact that the king's hand, speaking of the ultimate ruler of the world, is like channels of water in the hand of God. Mm-hmm. And God can turn it whatsoever way he wishes. So you have, on the one hand, Todd, the idea of a very arrogant sounding a man claiming to be the one who is in charge of keeping Israel in existence. Mm-hmm. And then on the other hand, you've got the sovereignty of God really steering events. So both are really true, but we cannot ignore the fact that God is working through these things to preserve Israel, whether in spite of Donald Trump or because of Donald Trump.
3: Yeah, sometimes both, right? It's it's interesting to see that dynamic, that sometimes his positions and his leadership and his bold leadership is a tremendous asset many times, most of the time. I mean, he's done some amazing things to really bring America back from the brink in many ways. So positionally and in terms of the work that he's doing and through his administration, very bold strides in being nationalist, in making America independent and free and great and all that good stuff. But yeah, it is kind of an interesting thing to watch, where at the same time, his personality is so huge and he is the king of hyperbole. I mean, he is everything he says that they've accomplished is the greatest ever or the biggest number ever. You know, it and that works. There's some genius in that it gets headlines constantly. It always bubbles to the top, and he gets his point across, even if it's an exaggeration or, you know, a very prideful sounding comment. I would hate to be the person that claims I can be sovereign over Israel's existence. So that's a little scary. And as you said, biblically, we know that Israel's not going anywhere. They will be all the way into the millennial kingdom and then and beyond. But in the meantime, we live in this day-to-day life where things play out in real time. And we know that God neither slumbers nor sleeps, and he's watching over Israel. So even with nuclear weapons, and actually what you mentioned earlier, the Ezekiel 38 and 39 war, we see the enemies of Israel coming against her in overwhelming force. And the only person that comes to her aid will be God at that moment. So God will protect Israel. And we have that promise in scripture. And but in the meantime, it's pretty interesting to watch how the geopolitical pieces are falling into place. And and as you said, I agree 100%. He reminds me so much when I read the book of Daniel about Nebuchadnezzar. And there's this kingdom context to the book of Daniel where God is sovereign over rising up and putting down leaders. And you see the pride that Nebuchadnezzar had, but also the appreciation he had for Daniel's God. A lot of similarities between him and Donald Trump.
2: Yeah. Well, that's very true. And if you think about even biblical history, world history, from a biblical perspective, once again, what the Bible does is elevate our thoughts about God over history, over geopolitical events. I think about what the Apostle Paul wrote in Romans chapter 9, where he says, God is speaking. He says, "For this reason, I raised Pharaoh up, that I might display my power through him." Obviously, Nebuchadnezzar was eventually used by God. King Artaxerxes was used by God. And so we know that God works through rulers. He works in spite of rulers, and he overrules rulers. Mm-hmm. And so God is at work in the world, and that's what we can really sink our faith teeth into to trust him. This is an article now out of Harbinger's Daily, written by our very good friend Olivier Melnick. It says, "Baseless accusations against Israel, border walls do not equal apartheid." And so obviously, you know, there are buzzwords that people throw around in the news, Todd, that they try to get kind of a sticking point, get people to change their thinking, just a little bit of a persuasive post that people make. And people are saying that apartheid is happening in Israel. Mm. Olivier goes on to explain what apartheid is and really to defend Israel's erection of a wall protecting its nation. He goes on to say, "Did you know that at the Vatican there's a 39 foot high wall around Vatican City? It was built in the mid 19th century for protection against pirates and other looters, and has protected the papal city for centuries." Oh, no one thinks that Vatican City is committing apartheid. How about Egypt? There's a wall that keeps fellow Arabs out of Egypt in that area. And so the idea that Israel, that their border, their fence wall is there because of apartheid is absolutely ludicrous. But basically what it's doing is to try to prevent another massacre like they had on the October 7th date. So Todd, weigh in on that. What's your take on this wall?
3: Yeah, 100%. I mean, anybody who's carefully and accurately, truthfully studied Israel's modern existence since 1948, they've been attacked from all sides from the moment they declared their independence, even though it was ratified by the UN and the British mandate ended and all that kind of stuff. But they've been attacked over and over again. I guarantee you, whoever wrote that article about calling those walls apartheid does not go to sleep at night with their door open or unlocked. We all want to be protected. We all have to take sensible safety measures. And that's what Israel does. They've been attacked for so many years and in so many different ways. They have to protect their citizens. If not, their citizens would be killed left and right. And that's been the history there. It's proven over and over again. But to use that extreme word apartheid is again feeding into the anti-Semitism, feeding into the false narrative about Israel. You and I were there earlier this year, and it's anything but apartheid. You walk through the city and there's people of all kinds. You meet everybody. It's just ridiculous. But it's the enemy's good at spreading lies. He's good at getting people to believe lies, and he's good at drumming up these crazy conspiracy theories one after the other that paint Jewish people and Israel in particular as the aggressor and the oppressor, which is completely false.
2: That's absolutely true. And once again, people will believe a lie faster than they'll believe the truth. They'll believe rumors and innuendos and talking points way before they'll believe an actual report. Olivier Melnick concludes this article by saying, the Israeli wall and fence exists to protect people inside, not to reject people outside. The wall would come down today if terrorism ceased to exist, and Israeli Jews would be the first ones to rejoice about that. Amen. So all that needs to happen in the situation there in the Middle East is for terrorists to stop terrorizing. Mm-hmm. And when terrorists stop terrorizing, Israel will stop this radical, what some call a radical defense of its own homeland, and they will be more welcoming to others as well. Related to the Middle East, this is from All Israel News. It says, a sign of life for Abraham Accords. The king of Bahrain phones Israel's president Herzog. And the article goes on to say that the president had a phone call with His Majesty King Hamad bin Isa Al Khalifa of Bahrain. According to Ynet News, the call was initiated by the Bahraini side. And so this is an olive leaf, if you will, an offering of some sort of peace that they want to coexist somehow together. In that call, it says, we discussed the friendship and relations between Israel and Bahrain, as well as the importance of U.S.-led Abraham Accords in strengthening the security, stability, and prosperity in the Middle East. You know, not every nation is a radical Islamic nation trying to kill Israel. So these Abraham Accords, from a biblical perspective, where do you think they fit into the prophetic narrative God outlines in Scripture?
3: That's a great question. And apart from Scripture, most people, even believers who see this and have seen time after time, I think every president since Nixon has tried to bring some kind of a peace treaty to bring peace to the Middle East. And Israel's always at the center of that and bringing in the surrounding nations, but it's never been accomplished. It's never been pushed over the finish line. So from a geopolitical standpoint, people may just throw their hands up and say, what a mess. How's anybody ever going to bring peace in the Middle East? It's never been there. And why is that? But once again, if we study the pages of Scripture, particularly Daniel chapter 9, we read about in Daniel 9:27, a future 7-year peace treaty between a future evil leader that we know or refer to as the Antichrist, between Israel and many, meaning most likely many other nations. There will be a final peace treaty that is finalized and strengthened and completed. But so the fact that there's been one on the table, and it's like the tide coming in. Every time there's more talk of a Mideast peace treaty with Israel, it gets bigger and bigger and better, and it gets closer to being pushed over the finish line, but then it never actually happens. One day yet future, Scripture says, based on Daniel chapter 9, that will take place. I believe that will be after the rapture, after the church is removed, and then the Antichrist is revealed, based on 2 Thessalonians chapter 2. The restrainer has to be removed first. And then he will actually accomplish what many presidents, including our current president and many other nations, have tried to do, is bring peace in the Middle East through a treaty that the Bible says that will actually take place in the future. And that is actually what kicks off the 7-year tribulation period.
2: Absolutely. There, you look at the two types of, well, really three types of peace. There's the very temporary, volatile peace that's going on right now and at different times of the day. It's like, what day are we in? What stage of peace are we achieving? Mm-hmm. And then you've got, as you said, the Antichrist peace treaty that Daniel 9:27, Revelation chapter 6, verses 1 and 2 talk about, with the rider on the white horse. Mm-hmm. And then you've got the Prince of Peace himself coming at the end of the tribulation period, bringing his kingdom of peace on the planet for 1,000 years, as Revelation 20 so accurately points out, 6 different times. And what's interesting, Todd, you and I were at this Western Wall back in January and went up to that wall, put our hands on that wall, put prayers in that wall. And what I prayed at that wall was simply this, what Psalm 22 says, it pray for the peace of Jerusalem. And not just that peace would come now and Jews would be able to live without fear, but ultimate peace is what I pray for. I prayed for the King of Peace, the Prince of Peace, to come and to reign upon that real estate there in Jerusalem and in Israel and indeed the whole world. And so until that comes, there's going to be conflict. Even in the beginning of the tribulation, we know that immediately after the peace is struck, peace accord is struck, then there's going to be war. It says peace is taken from the world. So there's going to be constant war, constant conflict. You know why? Because we live in a sinful world, and sinful man is trying to solve the problems of sinners geopolitically, internationally, and personally. And it won't happen until the prince reigns in our hearts, until the prince reigns on planet Earth. Well, we're going to take a break, and we're going to come back. And when we do come back, we're going to talk about a very dangerous, quote-unquote, Christian pastor who is running for public office, someone that I'm not sure that you would want to vote for. That's all coming back when we return on World News Briefing. We'll see you in a minute.
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2: Welcome back to World News Briefing. Dr. Jeff Kinley, along with my co-partner in ministry, Todd Hampson, and we are walking through some of the relevant headlines, both nationally and internationally. And we've been talking about peace in the Middle East. We've been talking about President Trump and potential future bombings in Iran on that regime there. And we turn our attention now, Todd, to this is from Prophecy News Watch, and it says another dangerous, quote-unquote, Christian pastor running for office distorts the scripture. It says Kansas pastor Adam Hamilton appears poised to follow the same path as Texas legislator James Tallarico in the Democratic Party. They're positioning themselves as Christian voices. This particular pastor has been a longtime pastor of the Church of the Resurrection, the largest United Methodist congregation in America. Now he's leading the Democratic candidacy for the U.S. Senate in Kansas, trying to emphasize unity, compassion, and faith in public life. However, the article goes on to claim that over the years, this man has repeatedly questioned biblical inerrancy, argued that the Bible contains errors, and encourage Christians to rethink long-held doctrines through the lens of contemporary culture. So once again, this is nothing new. We've seen apostasy like this and people leaving the faith like this over the decades. It reminds me of what Paul wrote to Timothy, Todd, in 1 Timothy chapter 4, verse 1. He says, but the Spirit explicitly says that in later times some will fall away from the faith, paying attention to deceitful spirits and doctrines of demons. And of course, 2 Thessalonians also says that prior to Antichrist revelation being revealed to the world, that there's going to be a last days falling away or apostasy. So Todd, what are we to do? How are we to view men like this who may speak warmly about Jesus, quote scripture, and describe themselves as committed Christians, and yet at the same time, they question long-held biblical doctrines in orthodoxy.
3: Yeah, so true. And another one that comes to mind is 2 Timothy 3, that the end of that, mark this, there'll be treacherous times that come in the last days, and it gives all those qualities. And then the last thing is, I think you might mention this, is it says, having the form of godliness, but denying its power. So that's part and parcel with the apostasy, the falling away. And, just to mention briefly, what we believe, traditional Christianity, biblical Orthodox Christianity, believes all scripture is inspired or God-breathed and therefore inerrant. In other words, we have to trust the entire Bible. We can't pick and choose what's correct and what's incorrect, or what is from God and what is not, because then it's a mess. Then nothing from the Bible can be trusted. And historically speaking, great institutions like Princeton and Brown and some of these other Ivy League schools used to be originally started as seminaries. They were training preachers. And in every single case with those, and even sadly some seminaries in more modern times, as soon as they go soft on the doctrine of inerrancy, meaning the Bible is without error and entirely inspired from cover to cover, as soon as they do that, all their theology goes out the window eventually. It's like taking the legs out from underneath somebody or ruining the foundation. Then anything goes. So then you have these now politicians popping up who have kind of one foot in a kind of a woke, soft, bland version of Christianity that does not believe in inspiration and inerrancy, who can make the Bible say whatever they want it to say. So they use a lot of flowery language, a lot of love and acceptance and all this kind of stuff, painting the picture as if that's what Christianity is all about, neglecting the fact that Jesus came and died for our sins and that he does give us these principles. So it is a scary time, and from a human perspective, in terms of for the church. And sadly, many in the church are not studied enough or don't have a firm foundation on understanding why it sounds very Christian, but it sounds a little off too. So it really is a big job for the church in our day to educate believers and help them understand this issue of inerrancy and what the Bible actually says, and standing up for truth and the right way to live, the right way to act, and the right way to believe.
2: Yes, and the verses that we both just quoted were written in the first century. And really, if you think about it, the epistles that Paul wrote to the churches, many of them were written because false teachers had crept into the church from within the church, had arisen, and essentially they're questioning the validity of the revealed Word of God. If you think about it, you go back to the Garden of Eden, what was the very first temptation? The very first question was a question that questioned the revealed Word of God. And so that's what Satan does. He questions the Word of God, and he questions the character of God. Mm-hmm. And this is part and parcel. This is textbook apostasy, and must be rejected by the Christian church. Along with this, here's another headline. Progressive Christian influencer and best-selling author who quit attending church last year now says she no longer believes in hell. This is a Christian woman, or a woman who professes Christianity, her name is Jen Hatmaker. She publicly declares she no longer believes in a literal hell. She's already stepped away from church. She's already stepped away from the biblical belief of biblical marriage, of a male and female being in marriage. She has embraced homosexual marriage and leads a large group of people. But she says in her own words, quote, from my first memory, all my ideas about God were tied to punishment. God was offended. God was punitive. God was vengeful. I was terrorized by an arbitrary, bloodthirsty God. We all were, she says. But after what she called a couple of years of investigations, including conversations with other Christians, she said she quietly abandoned her belief in eternal torment. Rather than the crushing fear you might think I'd experience, I felt 10 million pounds roll immediately off my shoulders. My belief in God was rescued. Now love makes sense. Everything about God makes sense. And so as she discarded this belief in hell, of course, she provides no biblical scholarship to back up her, mm-hmm. her belief or any real named theologians who share her revised interpretation. She's departing from 2,000 years of established mm-hmm. sound doctrine to say this. And I think that as we look at these some of these people who do this, we should not be surprised, number one, because Scripture prophesied in the last days this would happen. Secondly, mm-hmm. it happened in the first century, so we shouldn't be surprised from that.
3: That's right.
2: And then thirdly, we need to make sure that our emotions are tied to Scripture and not to people. In other mm-hmm. words, we need to be able to, by faith, confidently make declarative statements about the truths and the lies that are being told by some of these people. We're not to attack them personally or to be rude or unkind to them, but to simply attack the arguments and to call it what it is. It mm-hmm. is apostasy. And those who embrace apostasy are apostates. So what do you make of this this departure from the faith by this Christian influencer?
3: Yeah, it's sad because she has a lot of influence and has written books and all kinds of stuff. So, and it causes confusion, even though we read in Scripture, if they went out from us, they were not of us. In other words, mm-hmm. if they walk away from the faith, they were never truly a believer. Look at Judas. He's kind of the case study for that, the poster boy. You can walk the walk, you can talk the talk, but only God knows what's really inside. But what it boils down to is worldview. People have to pick a worldview. If you claim, like this person's doing, to still cling to your Christianity, even though you're redefining it, why? Because you've abandoned the authority of Scripture, the very basis for your Christianity, and you have asserted yourself as an apostate over the authority of Scripture. So you pick and choose what's true and what's not, and you get to tell God how he's supposed to be and what his character is like and what kind of, you're creating God in your image is what's happening in those cases. So I would almost rather see these people just completely say, I don't believe there's a God. I believe we evolved. I believe we're here by accident. I could respect that more than I can respect someone still clinging to a false shell of Christianity without the authority and without the authority of Scripture behind it. But it's just like Satan to be able to confuse the issue, to cause a lot of hurt, to cause a lot of confusion and stuff like that. So it's not surprising to see, but it is sad to see.
2: It is very sad to see, and for believers, for us as believers, we have to make sure our minds are calibrated with Scripture. Romans 12:2 says that we might be transformed by the renewing of our mind. And look, let's just acknowledge, what the reality is that there are many things in Scripture that are very disturbing to the average person, even to believers. They're not only doctrines that sometimes are a challenge to embrace, but also a challenge to obey. I mean, mm-hmm. for example, Ephesians 5 tells me I have to love my wife in the same way that Christ loved the church. Well, I don't mind telling you that's not an easy task, mm-hmm. not because she's hard to love, but because I'm a fallen sinner. That's a high bar that God has set mm-hmm. for us as husbands. But you know what? I can't just rip it out of the Bible because it's difficult or because it's uncomfortable. At the same time, Todd, the Bible clearly says, then in Revelation chapter 14, Revelation 20, and other places, the great white throne judgment, that sinners will be cast into eternal torment. And yep. that the smoke of their torment, chapter 14 says, rises forever and ever and ever. And there is no relief to the righteous wrath of God. And we mm-hmm. have to recognize that our God is not just

0: But all this, all that eternal torment that we talk about, only points to the fact that Jesus Christ took that same punishment the cross for us as sinners. And so, yes, it's uncomfortable. It's very difficult to dwell upon, to think about. But one day, we believe that we will have the mind of Christ. We will be able to understand the perspective of divine punishment, divine judgment, in exactly the way that God sees it. And we will worship God for his holiness and for his righteousness in that day. So, again, we're limited. We're very, very limited in our perspective and our sight and what we can see and understand. But as you pointed out, when we take the tiny pea brain size the intellect that we have and we try to exalt that above God's intellect, then that's really the height of pride against the Lord himself. So we want to make sure that we avoid that at all if all possible. This is another headline out of Harbinger's Daily. Todd, I want to hear your thoughts on this. This is from Ken Ham, our friend Ken Ham. He says, is Genesis too controversial to preach from the pulpit? Too many pastors say yes. This goes back once again to another uncomfortable portion of Scripture where God claims that he not just made the world in 6 days, but it just spoke it into existence without the Big Bang, without evolution, that type of thing. And Ken Ham claims that many of the questions that we have about life and eternity and God are answered in the first several chapters of Genesis, and that's where we really develop our biblical worldview. Todd, from your experience, first of all, why is it that so many pastors would avoid Genesis? And then secondly, how does that relate to pastors that also avoid the book of Revelation?
1: That's a great question, and it boils down to the same thing on a smaller scale in terms of what do you believe is the authority, and do you take God's word at face value? The two most avoided sections of Scripture are the first three chapters of Genesis, or at least the first two chapters of Genesis, and then the entire book of Revelation. I believe there's a spiritual component behind it. I believe the enemy wants people to be fuzzy about our origins, how we got here, and he wants us to be fuzzy about how everything is going to end and how God's going to wrap everything up. As believers, it's the same issue that you referenced with Jen Hatmaker, but on a different level. Mm-hmm. We have to decide, are we going to walk by faith and trust God's word at face value? Or are we going to try to accommodate culture and modern thinking and man's reasoning into our considerations about what the Bible says, whether it's hell or sadly, and this is actually a broader issue in some people who I do believe are Christians, but they're fuzzy about the beginning. They feel like they have to accommodate long age theories and evolution and, theistic evolution, the idea that God created us, but he used evolution to do it. You cannot get that from a plain biblical scholarly reading of the first two chapters of Genesis. It is crystal clear. It's six literal days, and God created the very things he said on those days with maturity, fully formed, with all the DNA needed to produce everything that we see today. Evolution and long ages have no need to be crammed into that to accommodate culture. And another additional thing that's complicated that even more is I've seen even in some seminaries and some really credentialed scholars who are looking at Genesis 1 and 2 through the lens of what other ancient cultures at the same time were saying and just saying, well, it's really just allegory because see what these other cultures were saying. Well, no, Satan is a master at even back then, setting the stage for apostasy and confusion. He may have been fooling the other cultures, but what we have in Genesis 1 and 2 is crystal clear. It's God's word. We take it at face value. We can believe every single word of it. It uses the Hebrew word yom, which means day, and even says God goes out of his way in each case to say it was evening and it was morning the first day. It was evening and morning the second day. So that, to me personally, that bothers me that scholars are trying to accommodate some of this idea of evolution in any form or trying to reinterpret Genesis 1 and 2 through the lens of other ancient texts that are pagan. Mm-hmm. So really scary times. Absolutely. In that regard.
0: Yeah, and That's very true. And that word yom, that Hebrew word yom for day, whenever Moses, who's the author of Genesis, uses yom in connection with a number, it always means a 24-hour day period. Mm. And so, as you said, it's just a plain reading. The

0: question is not whether or not God could have created the world in 6 days. He could have created the world in 6 microseconds if he wanted to. But he did that to establish a pattern of the day that all of humanity would then live by for the rest of time. And so God is very proactive. God is very intelligent, and he knows exactly what he's doing. And what God wants us to do more than anything else is to trust him when he speaks to us. Hebrews chapter 11, verse 6 says, without faith, it is impossible to please God. And as we said before, things in Scripture that may sound countercultural, that may sound anti-science, that's whatever people think science is, but at the same time, if God says it, then we can trust it. Why? Because the same God who wrote the Bible is the same God who sent his son Jesus. That same Jesus believed in his Old Testament, literally. Literal stories of the flood, literal stories about Jonah and the whale. These are all fantastical versions of reality that Jesus affirms. And there's no negation or questioning of any of those historical facts, and no indication that the Jews of Jesus' day understood the book of Genesis in any other way than a literal historical record.
1: Right.
0: And so, once again, it boggles the mind, but that's what we have to keep calibrating, because we tend to drift. We tend to get foggy. We have to keep going back to the Word of God and say, God, I want your Word to determine how I think and what I think, not the world's narrative. Along with that, writing about moral corruption in our world today, Pastor Barry Stagner, another friend of ours, speaks about delusion in the last days and deception in the last days, a lie that's going to be told in the last days about Antichrist. And he goes on to talk about how there's so much deception going on out into society. For example, if we had said 40 years ago that if a man could have a baby, we'd have said, well, I don't think anybody on earth would believe that. Now a lot of people on the planet believe it, including leading scientists, doctors, the medical community, the academic community, even the athletic community in some places.
1: Yeah.
0: But Stagner writes, if you can use orange spray paint to spray paint an apple and try calling it an orange, but it won't change it from being an apple. You can give hormone treatments to a man and put him in a dress and high heels, but if you look at his chromosomes, they're still XY, and therefore he is still a male, no matter how you would feel. And Todd, it reminds me of what Moses again wrote in Genesis chapter 6 when he's speaking about the antediluvian culture, or generation, pre-flood culture. He says, and the Lord God, in verse 11, looked on the earth. It says, the earth was corrupt in the sight of God, and the earth was filled with violence. And it says, he looked on the earth, and behold, it was corrupt, and all flesh had corrupted their way upon the earth. This same word Moses used over in chapter 32 in Exodus, where it's speaking about the sin of the golden calf, it says that in verse 6, so the next day they rose early and offered burnt offerings, brought peace offerings, and the people sat down to eat and drink and then rose up to play. This word is also used in Genesis to speak of sexual intimacy. He goes on to say, then the Lord God said to Moses, go down at once, for your people whom you brought up from the land of Egypt have corrupted themselves. So once again, we have the idea of a sexual perversion, of a sexual corruption that we saw in the days of Noah. We see it at Mount Sinai. Romans chapter 1 certainly outlines in specificity what a lot of this will look like, particularly in the last days. So, Todd, we seem to see that as God seems to be purging the church and purifying the bride in some ways, at the same time, culture continues to decay. What are your thoughts on that?
1: Yeah, it really does. It's Romans 1, and our Western culture has played out exactly as described in Romans 1, and we're at that bottom rung of just delusion, and they can't even think straight. You can't even reason. So we've seen that in real time, and that's a general principle for any person or people group or nation that kicks God out. That's the natural result of what's going to take place. We are bent towards sin. It's where we're going to go apart from God working in our lives. And if there's any upside to any of that, it's that there's less and less gray. In other words, people can't just go to church, not be a Christian. I mean, they can, but generally speaking, it's becoming harder and harder to be a cultural Christian. and people are either drifting into that type of immorality and embracing it and cheering others on who are embracing it, or they are choosing to live for the Lord. So the darker the night, the brighter the light, the tougher times get, the more people have to really choose sides. And it's really a snapshot of what we see in the future tribulation period, when people are either going to take the mark of the beast or choose to follow God and reject the mark. It's a personal decision that each person has to make. And thankfully, it's not all bad. We're seeing in pockets, you know, for some reason recently in a lot of sports events, there's a lot of people turning to Christ. I saw another article today, or another interview today, of a boxer who was notoriously immoral and said he turned to celibacy and he's waiting for his wife now, and he's committing himself to the Lord no matter what it takes. So you see these little snapshots of positive things, but at the same time, we know that the numbers are terrible in terms of churches closing, people drifting away, the apostasy taking place. So again, those are the things we should expect to see if we read scripture about what it says is going to take place, laying the groundwork for everything we read about. But all this is prophesied for what we should see in the last days.
0: Absolutely. And there are a lot of good things that are going on. You and I are seeing as we travel across the country. We're seeing the bride of Christ come out of the woodwork. People who are hungry for biblical truth. People mm-hmm. are hungry for biblical depth. As we teach in our Prophecy Pros Academy, we have people that are coming saying, look, I want more. I want to know God more. I want to mm-hmm. know his word more. And this is the type of spirit that we want to awaken within the church. I think of what Jesus said in Revelation 3:2 to the church at Sardis. He said, wake up. He wants the bride to have her eyes open and to be attentive to what's going on in the world. Obviously, we need to see what's happening out there. But as you said, Todd, it's very important that we have the lights turned on in our Christian faith so that we can go into that darkness, not mm-hmm. to retreat from it, not to just curse the darkness, but to light a candle in that darkness and to penetrate that darkness with the only solution to the world's problems, which is the gospel of the Lord Jesus Christ. Mm. For that to happen, mm-hmm. obviously, there are places in the world where there's great persecution on the Christian church, or where liberties are throttled. I think about places like Canada, as close as Canada. Think about That's places right. like the United Kingdom, mm-hmm. where people are being put, fined and put in jail for social media posts and almost thought crimes and that type of thing. Mm-hmm. Standing near an abortion clinic could get you thrown in jail if they think you're praying inside your spirit. That type of thing that are happening. Wow. Of course, other cases that are much more abrasive much more severe would be places mm-hmm. like North Korea and China and That's places right. like that. But wherever it might be, there is a remnant bride that is standing up and waking up. Over here in the United States, Todd, we have some states that are more friendly to Christianity than others. Here's a mm-hmm. report out of Harbinger's Daily, which states rank the highest and lowest for religious liberty. Mm-hmm. And so it says the Center for Religion, Culture, and Democracy publishes a nationwide index of domestic religious freedom. It ranks religious liberty protections for each of the 50 states. It focuses on select legal safeguards of religious exercise in state laws and constitutions. On Tuesday, the team unveiled the results at the Arkansas State Capitol, just a couple of miles from where I'm sitting. Governor Sarah Huckabee Sanders is our governor. And it says that Arkansas ranks to be the number one state in the country with a ranking of 89% religious liberty, followed by Tennessee at 85%, Florida at 77%, Montana at 71%, and Illinois at 70%. Rounding out the bottom end of the barrel would be, of course, California, West Virginia, Michigan, Vermont, and New York at 26% of religious liberty. Mm. So we do know that the blood of the martyrs is the seed of the church. We do know that the church thrives during religious persecution. But at the same time, when there's an open door of religious liberty, we have to walk through that and proclaim the gospel mm-hmm. of Jesus Christ, God, like never before. So as we close out our program, we've just got a couple minutes left. Why don't we give some good news to some of our listeners here? And Todd, how would you encourage a watcher of this program today to do that very thing, whether they're in New York, which is the lowest, or Arkansas, which is the highest religious liberty, how would they go about taking the gospel to their world today?
1: Yeah, that is a great question. And that's the job of every believer, to figure out their calling and how God is going to use them in these last days. One other upside to the instability of the world is that we can stop pretending that we can find our hope in this world and plug into the Lord and know that just we have to abide in him. He's our only hope. He's the promise for the future. And he's sovereign, this word we've brought up a couple of times, over us being here at this time. So I think people can leverage whatever connection they have with people. Each person has their own sphere of influence, their own connection with people, their own unique built-in way that God has built into them to share their faith. So I think we're called to be witnesses. If nothing else, share your story. Tell people what God has done in your life. Let them see the hope and the joy in you. That is attractive, and that will spur conversations. And lastly, I think we do need to be bold and openly tell people about the gospel. Once we build that bridge, once that door is open, there comes a moment of boldness when we have to say, do you know the Lord Jesus Christ? What do you think about what he's done on the cross? Have you ever thought about that? And then that would open up a conversation to share our faith, to be salt and light. So those would be kind of my last thoughts there in terms of what we could do today.
0: Absolutely, Todd, and I couldn't agree more. Satan is bold in his agenda. The world is bold with this agenda. We need to be bold as lions as we take the lion of the lamb, lion and lamb message to the world that Jesus, yes, Christ is coming back, but he's also the Lamb of God who takes away the sin of the world and can take away your sin if you would just put your trust in him. Well, that's all the time that we have today for World News Briefing. I'd like to thank my co-host, Todd Hampson, for being available today and for giving us such great biblical insight. World News Briefing will be back next time, so don't forget to tune in right here on his channel. God bless you, and stay awake.

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Don't worry about anything. Instead, pray about everything. Tell God what you need and thank Him for all that He's done.

Good morning from Calvary Chapel, Grangeville. Today we have a special guest, Pastor Tom from Calvary Chapel, Treasure Valley.

All right. Well, thanks for hosting us again. This is really a tremendous blessing to be able to serve this way. It just fits so well for what God has just working in our lives and your lives, and so it's just really a privilege. I'd like to open in prayer, if I could, especially for the fires and the firefighters and those things going on, a little dear to my heart. Some, probably not all of you know, I'm retired from the fire department. I did 26 years full-time service there in Boise, and it was a nice career, and I survived it. But let's pray. Father in heaven, thank you so much for this fellowship, Lord. We just pray for Calvary Chapel Grangeville and your blessing on all of the people here. And Lord, for the ministry and outreaches that they do. Lord, it's just a tremendous impact to reach out online and on the radio. And Lord, we're just blown away by all that you're doing in this fellowship. And we just appreciate your hand on it, because God, we certainly couldn't do this. As frail human beings, there's really only so much we can do, God, and we recognize that you're stretching into the far reaches here. So we ask your blessing on this fellowship, and we pray for the fires. Lord, we just pray for the weather to be favorable, for the firefighters to get a handle. Lord, we pray for safety over those guys that are fighting up there, Lord, and Lord, just their coordination and communication, Lord, it's always such a critical part of what they do, Lord, that they have good communication going on up there so they can keep each other safe and fight that fire and get it out, Lord. We know that there's others here out in the outer reaches here affected by the smoke and everything. We pray for them, Lord. We pray for great grace and protection and just a good ability to breathe, Lord. Such a critical part of what we do. So have your way in your word this morning. We thank you for this great passage in 2 Corinthians, and we ask you to bless it as it goes out, Lord. May your spirit work through this time. In Jesus' name, amen. Well, one of my favorite sections of the Bible is 2 Corinthians. Anybody who's taught through, or if you've read it, even with a little bit of care and purpose, you understand that 1 Corinthians is a letter that is really kind of a correction letter. It has a lot of things that the Corinthian church isn't doing well and needs to be steered from. And so I pastor down Daryl down in at Calvary Treasure Valley in Boise there made a point. He said, thank goodness the church had made so many mistakes, because otherwise we wouldn't have much of the New Testament. And so you find out that that's really kind of the purpose of 1 Corinthians, was this correction. But and Paul had some concern. And when you read and you kind of carefully examine Paul's attitude through this, you recognize that he had concern that he came down too hard on him. And it's one of those things, he wasn't sure. You kind of get the feeling when you read it, you go, I'm not sure Paul's ever chastised the church that much or that sternly or directly. And so Corinthians is a great place. Christy and I had the privilege of getting even visit that just a few months ago, and it's an amazing crossroads section, very busy town in the ancient world, and so a lot of things going on, a lot of worldliness, much like our world today. And so in 1 Corinthians, they have these worldly influences that have to be corrected. They have many other things that happen that have to be corrected in terms of the way the church operates. But 2 Corinthians is this celebration of Paul realizing they took the suggestion, they did the right thing, they came around, they received it. Oh my goodness. I celebrate with Paul when I think of that, because of how many times I've had to have the Lord's correction in my life. It doesn't feel good right at first when someone says, hey, you know, that could be sin. You might want to go to God before you go much further on that issue or something like that. It never feels good at first, but in the end, oh, aren't you glad that you got corrected and got on the right track? Repentance is such a good thing. And so turning to the Lord and having him follow in that regard is so great. And that's what 2 Corinthians is, this kind of celebratory letter, and encourage them on to the deeper things of God, encouraging them forward in their walk with God beyond just getting over some of the simple things.

0: that they might have done. And so at first and second chapter, he covers some of that. He, at the end of chapter 2, he talks about their triumph in Christ and what a tremendous triumph they have, overcoming sin, overcoming all the setbacks and the worldliness of their essence. And towards the end of that chapter, he talks about their fragrance that they have of Jesus, the fragrance of Christ, the fragrance of heaven that's on him. And it really, he points out the difference between life and death in that regard. That fragrance smells like heaven to those of us that are called as saints of God, and it smells like death to those that are resisting and fighting and turning against God. But it has back and forth. But then in their midst, what had happened, the problem in one of the reasons this letter had to be written so clearly for them is there are some false teachers coming in, and we have that hint at the very end of chapter 2 and verse 17. So 2 Corinthians 2:17, it says, "For we are not as so many peddling the word of God, but as of sincerity, but as from God we speak in the sight of God in Christ." And so we find out that there's what we call Judaizing false teachers. So what they were they were converted Jews to Christianity, but they had a legalistic perspective of their old Jewish life, and that those laws had to be followed strictly in order to be good Christians. And so Paul's discovering that the Gentile church kind of crushes through all of that, and that God just loves people and wants to save them, but they were teaching this, and actually many of these teachers had a direct knowledge of Paul, and so they collected letters of recommendation from other Jewish leaders and would carry those with them in their ventures through different parts of the Gentile world. And these letters are addressed in this next section as we hit chapter 3, verse 1. He says, "Do we begin again to condemn ourselves, or do we need, as some others, epistles of commendation to you or letters of commendation from you?" So he talks about them carrying these letters, and these letters are their authority. And so there was a question that rose up about Paul's authority and his apostleship. And Paul has this awesome response to them about whether he's qualified, because the Corinthian church is an interesting location. As far as we know in the scripture, Paul wound up on trial in Rome, but in terms of establishing a church and his missionary reaches, Corinth was as far west as his missionary endeavors went. It was the last stop, if you will. And so he is sharing with them that these guys come in and they are peddling the word of God. In fact, in chapter 4, it even says that they walk in craftiness and handling the word of God deceitfully. So there's two characteristics of these false teachers, and one of them is they really care about themselves and how they're being kept, how much money they're making, or what their provisions are while they're out there in the Gentile world. They want to make sure that all their needs are met. And that seems to be their first concern. And if you know anything about Paul's missionary journeys, his own concern about himself was really kind of his last concern. It's pretty funny. He was, shipwrecked and beaten, and so many stories of how hard the ministry was for him. But here he says, "Do I really need to have letters of recommendation to you as the church that I founded? You know me, you know who I am. I'm the one that led you to the Lord." And so he's really kind of making fun of it, but he puts this emphasis on letters, and we'll come back to what he means by letters, because part of the study of this section gives you this double intention of this word letter, and we'll come back to that in a minute. But he tells the Corinthian church, "You are our epistle, written in our hearts, known and read by all men. Clearly you are an epistle of Christ, ministered by us, written not with ink, but by the Spirit of the living God, not on tablets of stone, but on tablets of flesh that is the heart. And so he just talks about this wonderful connection that he had with them in teaching them the word of God and leading them in their spiritual growth. And his point is that they're printed on his heart as like his, like your children, like a mother's love for their child. They never forget their child. They're always their child. If you think of like a serial killer who's on death row and gonna go be executed, right? Who's the one person that's still there in his corner? Usually his mother, you know, will hang on like through the most amazing circumstances. You're like, how could you, you know, this guy's, you think like how bad it is, they hang on. But a mother's love for their child is one of those things that you can't get beyond. And that's what Paul has, this incredible love, this imprint of them on his heart. And he goes on to say that not only are you printed on our heart, but clearly you're an epistle of Christ. So now they're the wonderful certification of Paul. They're the proof that he was teaching the word of God because of their changed lives. And he's really pointing to the result of 1 Corinthians and what had happened through all of that. You know, they were worried about who baptized them. They were taking each other to court. They had sexual sin in their midst. They had all these problems in that early church, and they had overcome all of these issues. And Paul is just so excited because he's like, oh, you have done the right thing. You've done the good thing. You know, what a blessing. And it's so neat when you share from the word of God to hear from others what God does in their lives. It's just such a neat connection point that you have in teaching the words, kind of like an addiction, I guess, in some ways. But teaching the word of God is just such an enjoyable thing when you see the fruit, the result. And that's what he's pointing to, this wonderful result that he has. And so he says, you'll notice there that they're a living epistle, and they're not of Paul. They're an epistle of Christ. And so he's not really taking credit for it. And it sounds a bit braggadocious, but he's not. What he means is he's bragging on the fact that Christ had done so much in them. And he's so excited for that part of that. And that's what we hope you guys receive, you know, in the teaching of the word here today, that you're moved forward in the things of Christ, that Christ gets a better foothold in your life and gets a stronger link. And it goes on and it says that with the ink of the Holy Spirit, he's printed on you. And something I was thinking about with this is like, you know how you ever get a permanent marker and you write on something, it's like it never comes off, you know? It's like the Holy Spirit has this permanency, and he's gonna compare that permanent imprint of the Holy Spirit. When we're saved for all of eternity. Isn't that a comfort to know? That you're really, that God has you in the palm of his hands, that you're safe. You're his child. And yeah, we make mistakes. We fall short. There are things that get in the way sometimes. But we're always his child. And it's a comfort that it's a permanent ink that he writes on our hearts. And notice also that it's by the living God. God is not dead. God is alive, and thank goodness he's a living God, and he works in us, and he understands as we live through our lives, as we walk through this world, that we have a mission that we're called to, and we have to live it out. And so he lives through us. He lives in us and works through us because we have a living God. He's not dead. It's not something that just, oh, when we die, I guess we'll go be with him or whatever. That certainly will happen. But he's very interested in what we're doing along the way. So just some of you out there listening and wondering what this is about. And there's an opportunity to have the Holy Spirit of God imprinted on your heart. And that's really important. And then he makes another allusion here to tablets of stone and tablets of flesh. Now, what was written on tablets of stone? It was the law of Moses, right? When he went up on Mount Sinai, he got the tablets of stone, and the law of Moses was written on tablets of stone. And he's saying to this Judaizing false teachers had put this imprint in their mind that they had to follow the law. Here he's saying, it's not a tablet of stone that you put in your heart. It's a tablet of flesh that comes in and it writes an ink that's permanent in your heart and changes your life. Such a wonderful thing. I would refer you over to the very next chapter in verse 5. So it's my Bible is just the opposite page of where we are. So it's right there. And it talks about Paul's approach to the Corinthians. Paul had not had a great success story in the very last place he had been right before he came to Corinth. He was in Athens. And he had taken a ship from Athens around to Corinth. And they're both obviously port cities. And he had sailed from one. In Athens, he almost got chased out on a rail. It's only a relative few believers that wound up in Athens. Corinthians, it launches an entire church, and there's a big blessing there. And so some of the things that he says about this, his approach there is kind of like he learned kind of a hard lesson when he was in Athens, when he was there. And of course, it's a different group and a different crowd in another place. But in 2 Corinthians 4, verse 5, he says, "For we do not preach ourselves, but Christ Jesus the Lord, and ourselves bondservants for Jesus' sake." And so he identifies himself as really a bondservant, and some of you know what that means. Of course, it has the word servant in there, but the idea of a bondservant is a servant who had served out his sentence and was free. In the old world, if you owed a debt to someone and you couldn't pay, you had to become their servant. And once that debt was paid for a certain period of time, in the Jewish context here, it would generally be no more than 7 years. In the seventh year, you're free. But if you wanted to stay with that master, you chose to stay with that master, you would become a bondservant. You would choose to be a servant by choice. And that's what Paul's saying. That's what his choice is with the Lord. Isn't that cool that we have a choice with the Lord, and he gives us the chance to be bondservants? And so in the same way, Paul here talks about he preached Christ Jesus the Lord and ourselves, your bondservants. In verse 6, he says, "For it is the God who commanded light to shine out of darkness, who shone in our hearts, to give light of the knowledge of the glory of God in the face of Jesus Christ." So he points out here, as he starts out, the way that Christ Jesus comes and shines into our light is like when God, it's a work of God. You think like no human being really, I mean, we move for fear and other reasons, but really, if you're going to be changed permanently in your life, there's really only one way, and that's through the power of God. And it said that God commanded the light to shine out of the darkness. And this really has a connotation to the very beginning of creation. When you look at creation, the first thing that God created before everything else, I mean, obviously there was matter there, but there was darkness. The first thing that he created was light. And that light comes in and illuminates our life. And that's what he's saying happens to us. Our natural person is being lit by a supernatural source in Jesus Christ, and comes into our life and changes us, changes our hearts. And we'll cover a little bit more on that. But as it shines into we receive the light of the knowledge and the glory of God in the face of Jesus Christ. And I love this description, because the light of the knowledge of God, anytime you see in the New Testament the Greek word knowledge, we think of this idea of like reading a book and getting knowledge. But really, the knowledge of God is not gotten from reading a book. Ironically, we're studying a book here, a printed page of the Bible, but it's not the printed page that changes us, is it? It's the knowledge of that printed page and the Holy Spirit that makes it real and alive to us. It's what makes the difference in us. The Holy Spirit takes the word and puts it together in a powerful way that changes lives. Paul, the apostle, wrote another epistle to the Ephesians. In chapter 6, he talks about this, the sword of the Spirit, which is the word of God, as one of the armaments that we use against in the spiritual battle. So he equates a sword, which is an offensive weapon, to the word of God, which changes us by the Spirit. So he ties that mystical tie that we have between the Holy Spirit. If you really think about the word of God, many people approach the word as kind of a academic exercise, as you will. And his term knowledge is this experience knowledge. It's like you can know about Donald Trump. You can know all the statistics about Donald Trump, where he lived, where he was born, all the things about him. But if someone asked Donald Trump if he knew you, would he know you? You don't have a relationship with him, do you? So you can know about something, but do you know him? And this is the key to the gospel and the work of Christ in our lives, is that we know him and that he knows us, that we have a relationship. So that the word, the power of the Holy Spirit in our lives is that difference that it makes. It transforms our lives in many ways. And then we see that it's in the face of Jesus Christ. Wonderful cross-reference to this is in 1 John 3:2, where it says, "Beloved, we are the children of God, and it has not yet been revealed what we shall be, but we know when he is revealed, we shall be like him, and we shall see him as he is." And so we recognize when we see Christ, when we study Christ, in a sense, when you read the word through the power of the Spirit, you begin to see Christ come alive. You study him, you honor him, you worship him, so he begins to imprint in your life. You begin to look more like him in a spiritual sense, in a real sense, on the inside, the part that matters, the part that's going to live on, right? The most powerful part of it. And so he finishes this section up talking about the face of Jesus Christ over in chapter 4 there with verse 7. And it has this amazing statement. It's one of my favorite in the New Testament. And it says, "But we have this treasure in earthen vessels, that excellence of the power may be of God and not of us." If we are to understand God and his work, we understand that it's not man's input into us that gives us the value in our life. We are nothing more than a clay jar that holds the actual riches of heaven available through us and is available in us, that we can have at any time. We can just stop, sit down, close our eyes, take a moment to the side, even while we're on the run. Lord, be with me. Lord, we can talk to the Lord all the time. We have this rich connection point because he's right here in our clay jar. He's right here in us. And you think, when you look at a clay jar that has, say, the Hope Diamond in it, like, the jar becomes pretty irrelevant, doesn't it? The Hope Diamond is the valuable thing, not the jar. And so we are like jars of clay that hold the value of the riches of heaven in us. And it's such an amazing symbolism in the way that he put that for us in that. And it explains a lot, because Paul's going to talk about his sufficiency and what has happened in the Corinthians' transformation of their hearts. And so back over in chapter 3, As we look at verse 4, it says, "And we have such trust through Christ toward God, not that we are sufficient of ourselves to think of anything as being from ourselves, but our sufficiency is from God, he who also made us sufficient as ministers of his new covenant." So he is the source of all of this, and that's his point here, is that he is sufficient. When Paul decided to just preach simply Jesus Christ to the Corinthians, it was transformational because it yielded a whole church there. And we recognize that Paul's not taking credit. He's given it to Jesus. And there's a great quote by Charles Spurgeon. If any of you know Charles Spurgeon, he's considered the prince of preachers. And he made this statement about our sufficiency. He says, "Our sufficiency is of God. And let us practically enjoy this truth. We are poor, leaking vessels, and the only way for us to keep it full is to put our pitcher under the perpetual flow of the boundless grace of God. Then, despite its leakage, the cup will always be full to the brim." So it's kind of good to know that we're basically cracked pots that leak. and we are in constant need. And so this is one of the fallacies of some of the doctrines that say, like, you know, oh, if you just say a prayer and get saved, then you're always saved. You never have to worry about it again. You don't have to do anything. And of course, you don't have to do anything. You're saved by God. It's God's work that does it in us. But if we aren't, as Christians, staying under the flow, where his grace is being poured out, then we're just going to leak it out through our cracked openings, if you will. So I love that quote from Spurgeon. And as we look at this next section of verse 6, it points us out. This is one of the misquoted sections of Scripture. One of the more misquoted sections of Scripture, if you were, is the second half of verse 6. So verse 6 starts out and says, "Who also made us sufficient as ministers of the new covenant," of course, speaking of God. And it says, "Not of the letter of the Spirit, not of the letter, but of the Spirit. For the letter kills, but the Spirit gives life." So this phrase or this verse has been misquoted many times as if somehow like teaching from the Word isn't a spiritual endeavor, and that like all of being extra flamboyant and expressive in the gifts of the Spirit, somehow that is. And that I ran across this quote. I think it was Gusick that made this statement, but he said this statement is not favoring experience or some sort of spiritual experience over the Word. What it's really showing us is the integration of the Holy Spirit with the Word in many respects. And he's using this because, as I pointed out earlier, I pointed out how he used the term letter in the very first verse. These people who had these letters of approval or ordination or whatever you want to, that they came with, they came with letters. And he's saying that the letters basically, the letter is, it kills. The letter's from death. It comes from the law of Moses. The stone tablets don't give life. The Old Testament system never promised salvation through obedience to the law. It gave blessing to the children of Israel by God, but it didn't by itself offer salvation. That's the amazing part. It's the Holy Spirit that came through God and faith in him, that living God, that living aspect of God, that is what brings salvation. And so the idea that the letter kills, but the Spirit gives life is really saying that the law, the Old Testament law, in that regard, and what these Judaizers were pushing in terms of the letter, he uses this kind of double entendre, if you will, between the letter, that their letter is kind of like the stone tablets letter. It doesn't save. It doesn't have life. It doesn't give life. It's the Spirit of God through his word that does give life, since he's the author. So verse 7 goes on and it says, "But if the ministry of death written and engraved on stones was glorious, so that the children of Israel could not look steadily on Moses because of the glory of his countenance, which glory was passing away, how will the ministry of the Spirit not be more glorious?" So here we have this description that the ministry of Moses in the engraved stones really had a certain blessing of God that came with it. And you see this expressed in the brilliance of glory, of the glory of God that shone on Moses' face when he went up on Mount Sinai and met with God. You remember he came back down and they put a veil over him because of this brightness that his face had was glowing. But he's saying basically here that how will this ministry of the Spirit not be more glorious? In verse 9, he says, "For if the ministry of condemnation had glory," which is the glowing aspect of Moses, "if it had glory, the ministry of righteousness exceeds much more glory." So now what is the ministry of righteousness? Full righteousness comes by Christ, right? So the law only takes you so far. And so part of this, I kind of love this description because it makes me rethink Christianity. Sometimes in the Christian world, we become like Judaizers and thinking, well, if I just do X, Y, and Z, I'm saved. I'm going to heaven, and that's all that matters. If I just say the prayer, or if I just do this, just show up to church on Christmas and Easter, I'll be okay. Or if I just, we start to get boxes that we check, like a checklist. one of the things in firefighting that I absolutely hated was these checklists. In our policy and procedures, you had checklists you were supposed to go down. They were hard to memorize because they're always long. Any of you guys that do wildland firefighter, there's 10 things to shout, watch out. There's 14 things to look out for on another thing. And then they have all these lists. Like, how do you remember, like, all of these things and make sure you check every box? Well, that's not how God is. God's not waiting for you to check off a box and do it just right. That's the incredible thing. The righteousness that is talked about here, this ministry of righteousness, is such a cool thing because it's the imputed righteousness that God gives us, like he gave to Abraham. The Bible says Abraham believed God, and the righteousness of God was imputed to him. It was credited to him. It's like an accounting where you take and put the amount in the correct column. It's credited to you for righteousness to have faith in Christ. Isn't that good news? I don't know about you, but I haven't lived a perfect life. And if we deal with our sin, like, you know, the debt of our sin, there's nowhere to take it except to Christ. You know, he forgives us. If you think of someone that could help wave a wand over your head and you never sinned again, are you actually righteous? Don't you have a past debt that you still owe? Because you still have these mistakes, right? This is the beauty of what Christ does. Past, present, and future, he takes us in as his child. And that's the ownership of God. It's the permanence of the ink of the Holy Spirit written on our hearts. It's this wonderful ministry that he does in us. Through this time. So to continue on in chapter 3, verse 10, he says, "For even what was made glorious had no glory in this respect because of the glory that excels." So if you think of the Paul knows this by experience, and he's talking about a glory like the glow of Moses, but he's saying what's come after is much more glorious. You remember what happened to Paul on the road to Emmaus? Remember what time of the day it was that Jesus appeared to him? It was midday, it says, like lunchtime, like the brightest time of the day, God appeared to him. How did he appear to him? Jesus appears before him brighter than the sun. So it far outstrips like the natural light. You look at this, and that's what he's talking about. The Old Testament had a foundation in the glorious miracles of God. The children of Israel going through the Red Sea and the miracle of parting the water. There was a presence of God with them, but it was leading them on a path to lay a foundation for what would eventually come, to be the nation of Israel that would deliver the Messiah, which would give us the final hope, the glorious bright that would outshine the previous one. And that's his point right here, as he says, "For if what is passing away was glorious, then what remains is much more glorious." So what's left over, well, what remains, what's still there, what's permanent in you, sticks with you, is the powerful movement of God. And then verse 12 says, "Therefore, since we have such a hope, we use great boldness of speech." Isn't it great to have the hope of Jesus Christ in your heart? It's like such good news. It's not hard to witness when you realize how good the news is of Jesus Christ and what he's done for us. It's not hard, is it? It's easy. It's like finding the most incredible restaurant moves into your town and opens up, and the prices are so reasonable you can hardly believe it. Would you keep that a secret? It would, of course, it probably wouldn't be as much fun, but it would become so crowded that no one could fit in anymore, right? It would be a chore to ever get a reservation to come there. But it's this wonderful news that we have, and with that comes great boldness. There's something about the Christian life that when we live for God, we have an ability to speak boldly about the things of God. And sometimes we don't. Sometimes we hold back and don't want to be viewed as, you know, kind of weird, or we think we're too bold, we'll overpower them. And so, you know, I would just pray. God wants us to have a little discernment in how we share him. But he never really wants us to not be bold, does he? He wants us to be bold. It's clear. It's good news. It's not hard to be bold in that respect. So let it go in some respects. Let it go. And so verse 13, he goes on to describe this. "Unlike Moses, who put a veil over his face so that the children of Israel could not look steadfastly on the end of what was passing away. So the glow that Moses received when he went up on Mount Sinai would pass away, showing that the presence of God for Moses was just this temporary thing, right? Just like the children of Israel's ministry and Judaism was only a temporary holder until the more perfect would come, which was the Messiah, their Messiah, which was what their job was. When God spoke to Abraham, he told Abraham that what they were to usher in with the family of God, that he was going to make a great family out of them, and what they were to usher in was to bless the entire world. And that included all the Gentiles. Eventually, the Jews became kind of an insider club and kind of felt like it was only for them. And they weren't a blessing to God. And so really, Christ kind of had to come in many ways kind of to break it open and to get it back out to everyone in the world, because he loves everyone, not just Jews, not just Gentiles. The Jews have a kind of an inside track because of the tradition of the foundation that's laid with them. And if you find a Jew that's come to Christ, you usually find a great intensity for the Lord when they know Christ, because they just have this great foundation. Us as Gentiles, we kind of don't have that foundation. And so we have to appreciate it much on kind of a different level. We don't see it all. We have to study the Old Testament. That takes a long time, for me at least. I don't know about you guys. I wasn't a grade student when I went to school. I did okay on grades, but I wouldn't be considered an A student. My wife was kind of an A student, but not me. And so it's one of those funny things when you look at that. It just getting to know that foundation of all that Christ was supposed to be, was prophesied to be, is one of those interesting studies in the Old Testament. It's spoken of many times throughout. I was thinking of Jeremiah chapter 31. He makes a statement where it says, "But this is the covenant that I will make with the house of Israel after those days, says the Lord. I will put my law in their minds, and I will write it on their hearts. And I will be their God, and they shall be my people." And so this is a prophecy about the coming of Christ and what it would mean when the Holy Spirit was handed off to the church. And it was supposed to be handed off to the Jews as well as the Gentiles. And of course, there were a lot of Jews who were saved. In fact, the early church, the very first churches, were nothing but Jews. But they also had this problem that the tradition, the old traditions in the church were problematic with them. And what God wanted to do was to transform their hearts. He wanted to do a work in them, a special work in them. And he prophesied about it, not only in Jeremiah 31, but also in Ezekiel chapter 36. And I'll just read this to you in chapter 36, verse 26 and 27, if you're taking notes. He says, speaking of the children of Israel, "I will give you a new heart. I'll put a new spirit within you. I'll take the heart of stone out of your flesh and give you a heart of flesh. I will put my spirit within you and cause you to walk in my statutes, and you will keep my judgments and do them." So here's one of my favorite parts about this, is the difference of the Old and the New Testament is kind of like a outside in turned into an inside out work of God. So what you saw in the nation of Israel a lot was the laws and the rules that were trying to get God to work kind of from the outside and to change them from the outside. So they were to kind of comply and to be obedient and to do certain things to kind of rein them back in and keep them from always chasing after idols and all of the things that they would deny the power of God, just bless them, and they would run away and do things that didn't honor God. And so instead, the New Testament comes along through Christ. He fills us with the Holy Spirit. Now he works in us from the inside out. Have you ever followed a rule that you didn't agree with? Have you ever been told, like by especially like when you're a kid, by your parents, you're told to do something and you don't want to do it? Like, go clean your room. I had a messy room when I was a kid. I know, hard to believe, but I had a messy room. And going to clean my room was like going to be an hours-long ordeal of what to do. Now, how much gusto do you think I really went after cleaning that room with? You know, like, Not very much. And so that's the point here. If you're being told from the outside in to be changed, it's very difficult. You're just following rules because you're told to follow rules. And that has a lot to do with kind of the New Testament idea that now we look at it as really we get to follow the rules. We get to experience the blessings of God. This isn't something we have to do. This is something we got to do, you know, like from the inside got to do. Like, you know, I can't do it. It's like when you hear a really good song and you just got to sing along. Right? You just can't help yourself. Like if you have like a favorite worship song or whatever comes on the radio, like you just got to sing along. It doesn't matter how good or bad your voice is. It's like it compels you, you know, it's good, but it's stronger than that. It's the Holy Spirit that does this in us. And isn't that good news? I love this. So kind of wrap this up, we notice that the ministry of Moses had power, but it was passing away. In verse 14, he says, but their minds were blinded, for until this day, the same veil remained unlifted in the reading of the Old Testament, because the veil is taken away in Christ. So there is a veil that's kind of lifted from your eyes when you come to accept Christ. And we'll talk about that here in just a minute. It is difficult. I had a dear old saint that I used to teach at home Bible study, the very first home Bible study I taught, I want to say maybe 4 decades ago. And she was just so wonderful. But she used to always point this out, like, it's so hard to explain to people what this great thing is that we have inside. It's just so hard to put it into words. And it's because it's not a word thing. It's a spiritual thing, isn't it? And so that's why God has us, you know, commissions us all to be praying for one another and to be praying for others in our endeavor. In our walk with God, one, but in those that aren't saved, that the veil will be lifted so they will be able to see God. And then verse 17 goes on, and it says, Now the Lord is the Spirit, and where the Spirit of the Lord is, there is liberty. And so this is that explanation of how God works in us in this wonderful imputed righteousness that God gives us. It works a liberty in us. It gives us a credited amount that we're actually serving God with more heart than someone who has the outside rules and they're just complying. Have you met those? Yeah, everybody's met those very religious people that just do certain things all the time. They're going to do things a certain way, and they have this rigid structure that they follow. And God's saying, I know your heart. That's really the point, right? Is your heart belong to me? Do I have a hold of your heart? Do you have a hold of my heart? Do you know me? Do you walk with me? The key to it all. And so he finally says in verse 18, but we all with unveiled face, beholding as in a mirror the glory of the Lord, we're being transformed into the same image from glory to glory, just as by the Spirit of the Lord. And so he uses this term here that we're being transformed into the same image of Christ. It's funny how, have you ever seen those pictures of where they show the person and their dog and they begin to kind of look like each other? Have you ever seen those before? They're so funny. It's like, wow, that person does look like that dog. But it's like you kind of get this sense that, like, you know, they're attracted to a dog that kind of looks like them or something. I don't know. But here, the more we look at God, the more we study him, the more we know his intricacies, is the more we desire after the things of God, the more we begin to resemble him. And that's his point here, that we begin to reflect his image in our life. And so really our eternal walk with God, our eternity with God, doesn't begin when we pass on and go and see him face to face. Our eternal perspective, we're being transformed now. We're living our eternity now. We're transformed. This word in the Greek, transformed, is actually metamorphosis. Like what a caterpillar goes through when it becomes a butterfly. Think how different those two worlds are. Like that caterpillar on a little branch, you know, can only move just a little tiny bit with each step, or an inchworm can only move, you know, 1 inch at a time. It goes into the cocoon, and what happens when it comes out? It goes through a metamorphosis, and now it can fly. look at the distance it can cover. I think the monarch butterfly has a migration route that's like thousands of miles long. You think, like, how amazing is that metamorphosis from just being a one plant, one inch, one little area at a time? But that's emblematic of us and the spiritual birth that occurs in us. And some of you guys here, some that are listening on the radio or online, might be thinking, I don't know what that is. You're not explaining it to me. And it's really an opportunity for you, if you feel like you don't connect with what this transformation is, you can be born again. It's something that George Whitfield talked about in, I think, every sermon he ever preached. He talked about the new birth. It is this transformation. It's where you begin the walk with God. You open your heart to spiritual things now, and you begin to walk with him. And it's a relatively simple prayer that you say to begin this walk. And so if you don't mind, I would like to just pray that over this as an example for those that would like to receive this new life in him. So let's pray. Father, thank you that you've given us this opportunity to share in spiritual things with one another, and especially with those that are just having their eyes open to you, Lord. And so if you would like to receive Christ, just repeat a prayer like this that says, Lord Jesus, I accept you as my Lord and Savior, as my sacrifice for sin. Lord, forgive me for what I've done and all that I'm doing. Lord, have your way in me. And Lord, may you fill me with your Holy Spirit that I can live for you, that I would commit to you the rest of my days in Jesus' name. Amen. So that's the simple prayer of faith that we have, that transformation where that walk begins, where you have this amazing thing. And so I appreciate your time, and God bless you guys. Yep.
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The answer to every problem you have is found here on Real Hope Radio. 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

God is omniscient, meaning He is all-knowing. He knows you better than you do, and He still loves you. Talk to Him, and He will surely respond.

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things in common. We all woke up this morning and each and every one of us was faced with struggles, fights we're facing. And those might be different, but the thing that we have in common is that we all have a God who's fighting for us every minute of every day. He's in your corner tonight.

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For God has not given us a spirit of fear, but of power and of love and of a sound mind.

0: If life is weighing you down, you're not alone. Those of us at Real Hope Radio have been where you're at. That's why we do what we do. God is real. He took away all of our fears and gave us a brand new life. So let Him do that for you too, and don't wait.
1: Kick her off, Wichita.

0: He makes himself known to his people, and he desires to be known by you. Keep listening.
1: Well, welcome to World News Briefing. I'm Dr. Jeff Kinley, and we're covering the news today from a biblical perspective. And joining me today is my co-host, is my very good friend and partner in ministry, Todd Hampson. Todd, how are you doing today?
2: I'm doing great, Jeff. It's great to join you as always, and looking forward to talking about what's going on in the world and how we are to view that through the light of Scripture.
1: Yeah, and Todd, that's a very important point that you make there, because as we are walking through what some would obviously describe as being very confusing times, they're dark times, times where Christians are being challenged in their faith, and it's really kind of like walking through a fog. We don't know what the next shoe that's going to drop in the world, in the geopolitical scene, or even the local scene. And so it's very important for us to keep a Bible in one hand and our eyes open to the world in another. And that's the thing that we want this program to do, is to help equip you towards biblical discernment so that you can understand the world from a God perspective. So, Todd, we're going to launch into some of these headlines here right now. And this first one here comes from World Israel News. It says that Iran launches a major surprise attack on a U.S. base in Jordan. And this just happened. There was a barrage of ballistic missiles at a U.S. military base in Jordan early Wednesday morning. There's been several days of relative calm in the region. The United States had suspended its bombing campaign against Iran after carrying out airstrikes for 13 consecutive nights. But now there's this military strike. And so now Jordan, because America is there, Todd, it creates sort of a guilt by association that Iran would then bomb the U.S. military bases. And then, of course, Jordan then becomes a risk as well. What do you think about that?
2: Yeah, it really is really a powder keg on many levels. And you have, kind of two different brands of Islam that don't like each other anyway, that have been kind of living in a semi-stable peace. But basically, Iran is kind of there. And if people haven't heard this before, they have a very apocalyptic theology about the last days. They have an eschatology just like Christians do. And they see it as the more chaos they cause and the more they can usher in the coming of the Mahdi. So it's really a conundrum for anybody involved, because they're really, you could bomb them into oblivion, and if there's one person left from that regime, they're gonna keep being causing chaos and lobbing bombs into anybody who's partnering with America or Israel. And their mindset is, and they've chanted it for 47 years now, death to Israel, death to America. Israel's is Satan, and America's the great Satan. And basically, they hate the West. They hate Western thought. They really want to enforce Islam, just Islamic law on everything, and make everyone submit to Islam. So it's we can't approach it any other way. You can't be pragmatic. You can't be Western in thought. You really have to understand where they're coming from. And I don't know how anybody would get out of that, or how it's going to end,
1: Well, that's a great point that you make there, because the Shiite Muslims, the radical Islamic forces there, they are bent on bringing destruction to the West and to conquering the West. Mm-hmm. And they do believe, as you pointed out in their Quran, that the way they bring about a global intifada, a global conquering of the world, is through violence and through death. So it is a barbaric, violent death cult strategy that they bring, and they, as you mentioned, they hate Western thought. They hate more than Western thought. They hate Jewish thought. They hate the Jewish people. They hate Israel. And so, if people are trying to wrap their heads around what is Islam really trying to do, well, they're trying to conquer the world, as many of their predecessors attempted to do in the past. And so, this is just another verse in the same song of Islam throughout the centuries. And so once again, they do not listen to to peace talks. They do not listen to reason. They don't listen to logic or to even concessions. No matter what we do, they are going to come back with violence and with bloodshed. And this leads us to our second article here. This is from Yeshiva World News. Trump warns Iran, this is 2 days ago, very powerful military action if talks fail. So now we've got really this intersection here, this bottleneck, or this, if you will, a match and a fuse that where Trump is intersecting with some of this, Todd. He's been trying to ask for negotiations. It says that this article goes on to say that Trump said he decided to suspend U.S. strikes on Friday after countries mediating between Washington and Tehran, along with other Middle Eastern governments, urged him to give negotiations one more chance. Asking how much time he was prepared to give the diplomatic process, Trump said not much time, either it moves quickly or it will not happen at all. And so with that, Trump is threatening once again military action. What you just said is very perceptive, Todd, because you do have a clash of Western versus Islamic thought. And those two rarely come together. In fact, there are factions of Islam that believe that it is okay to deceive and to lie in order to achieve your end goal. Not to say we haven't deceived or lied in the past as Americans, but it certainly isn't within our goals or our highest standards. But it's about winning the world over through conquest. So, Todd, it's very possible that there could be more severe military strikes in Iran, and that Trump could bring those very soon.
2: Yeah, it's so true. There's many from, I'm no military experts, but just from the little bit of reading I've done and the little bit I know about the military, there's definitely other levels of assets they can bring to the table that would do far more damage than anything we've done so far. I think our initial thought was, hey, if we show up with enough force, they'll back down. We won't have to destroy infrastructure that's going to affect the civilian population who is innocent. But now they're having to look at bigger weapons, more powerful weapons, have to show our hand a little bit in terms of showing some weapons that maybe America didn't want people to realize we had just yet. And so there's always more that can be done. But even with that, it with this mindset ingrained for centuries, since the 600s, it's really hard to change the mindset of a massive number of people who, even though most of the people in Iran are wanting freedom, are not part of that Islamic radical thought. Those in control are, and sadly, there's many people waiting in line to take over their spot should they be taken out of the picture. So there's really no end to it. And it reminds me, just to encourage us a bit, just the fact that God is sovereign, even in these crazy times, that he knows all this is happening. We don't know how this is going to end, but he does. And prophetically, we know some things that are going to happen that will let us know for sure. Some things that definitely will happen in the future. But aside from that, I would hate to be in the shoes of some of the politicians who are making these decisions, and I hate to be in the president's shoes, who has to decide on how much additional force to use. Of course, he's doing his best to not put boots on the ground and risk American soldiers' lives, which is definitely commendable, and probably would not solve the issue either. So it really is a strange spot to be in. No clear end in sight, no clear victory, except for if everyone in Iran laid down arms and said, you know, and came to the table with concessions. But it does not appear from the mindset that that would ever happen.
1: Well, and that is, again, is another interesting point, is that the people of Iran are not the people with whom America, or really Israel, has a great problem with. It's the regime and the government that's in charge. In fact, reports are indicating that there's really outbreak of revival of sorts among people, and they're realizing just the emptiness of Islam. It just doesn't go anywhere. It doesn't bring any real lasting peace. And so people are turning to Christ over in Iran. And the other thing too, Todd, mentioning about just how you can bomb them into oblivion, but they're going to come back. And the reason why we know that is because of Ezekiel 38 and 39, that prophesies that in the last days that Iran will be a part of a international coalition that will come against Israel. So what we know for sure is that there will be an Iran at some point in the future to come against Israel. So Iran's not going to go away no matter how much we bomb them. But at the same time, there is the problem of Iran. And so something has to happen there. It's almost like a person who is in debt and needs to make a car payment. And so they make a car payment by borrowing money to pay off the car. Well, the good news is you've made your monthly payment. The bad news is now you've got more payments, and that just keeps on kicking the can down the road. So there's going to be a prophecy fulfilled in the future. At the same time, the reality of the situation is we do want to keep Iran in check for not only for our allies in Israel, but also for America as well. And so this is an ongoing situation. I don't think anyone can predict with any degree of accuracy what the next event's going to be or what the reaction's going to be if indeed we end up resuming a bombing campaign. Mm-hmm. Moving on here, this is from End Time Headlines here. This is about, again, Donald Trump. Trump says, again, Israel would not be around anymore had he not been elected. Of course, this is not something new with Donald Trump. Those who know Trump on both sides of the aisle will at least agree on one thing, is that the man has a giant ego, and he certainly is confident, some would say overconfident, in the statements that he makes. And the article goes on to say, Trump says, if I wasn't elected, Israel would, in my opinion, not be around anymore. They would have been hit by a nuclear weapon, Trump said. He added that if Iran had not had obtained a nuclear weapon, they would have used that. There might not even be a Middle East as we know it today. But definitely, in my opinion, Trump says, there would not be have been an Israel. Now, looking at it from a human perspective, you can almost see where he's coming from. Someone who is two really aspects of this. One is saying, just from a practical standpoint, here comes America to aid Israel. But at the same time, we also know from history that Israel has gone into battle itself by itself. We also know from Scripture that Israel is not going away. In fact, Israel is going to last on into the millennial kingdom. So no one is going to destroy Israel. We know that for an absolute fact. Mm-hmm. And then the second side of that coin is just, once again, the projection of the kind of arrogance sometimes that that Donald Trump portrays. And, of course, he's just a man. He's a human. He is a person who is this has kind of been his MO for his entire career, is to be very, very confident. But it makes me think about two things. Number one, it makes me think about King Nebuchadnezzar, how he was the same kind of king who basically said, is this not a Babylon the Great, reflecting on all his kingdom and bragging on his power as a king? And then, of course, God came along and humbled him greatly in Daniel chapter 4 and brought him to his knees. And then the other thing, too, is simply the idea of the book of Proverbs, chapter 21 and verse 1, mentions the fact that the king's hand, speaking of the ultimate ruler of the world, is like channels of water in the hand of God. Mm-hmm. And God can turn it whatsoever way he wishes. So you have, on the one hand, Todd, the idea of a very arrogant sounding a man claiming to be the one who is in charge of keeping Israel in existence. Mm-hmm. And then on the other hand, you've got the sovereignty of God really steering events. So both are really true, but we cannot ignore the fact that God is working through these things to preserve Israel, whether in spite of Donald Trump or because of Donald Trump.
2: Yeah, sometimes both, right? It's it's interesting to see that dynamic, that sometimes his positions and his leadership and his bold leadership is a tremendous asset many times, most of the time. I mean, he's done some amazing things to really bring America back from the brink in many ways. So positionally and in terms of the work that he's doing and through his administration, very bold strides in being nationalist, in making America independent and free and great and all that good stuff. But yeah, it is kind of an interesting thing to watch, where at the same time, his personality is so huge and he is the king of hyperbole. I mean, he is everything he says that they've accomplished is the greatest ever or the biggest number ever. You know, that works. There's some genius in that it gets headlines constantly. It always bubbles to the top and he gets his point across. Even if it's an exaggeration or, you know, a very prideful sounding comment, I would hate to be the person that claims I can be sovereign over Israel's existence. So that's a little scary. And as you said, biblically, we know that Israel's not going anywhere. They will be all the way into the millennial kingdom and then and beyond. But in the meantime, we live in this day-to-day life where things play out in real time. And we know that God neither slumbers nor sleeps, and he's watching over Israel. So even with nuclear weapons, and actually what you mentioned earlier, the Ezekiel 38 and 39 war, we see the enemies of Israel coming against her in overwhelming force. And the only person that comes to her aid will be God at that moment. So God will protect Israel, and we have that promise in scripture. And but in the meantime, it's pretty interesting to watch how the geopolitical pieces are falling into place. And as you said, I agree 100%. He reminds me so much when I read the book of Daniel about Nebuchadnezzar. And there's this kingdom context to the book of Daniel where God is sovereign over rising up and putting down leaders. And you see the pride that Nebuchadnezzar had, but also the appreciation he had for Daniel's God. A lot of similarities between him and Donald Trump.
1: Yeah, well, that's very true. And if you think about even biblical history, world history, from a biblical perspective, once again, what the Bible does is elevate our thoughts about God over history, over geopolitical events. I think about what the Apostle Paul wrote in Romans chapter 9, where he says, God is speaking, he says, "For this reason I raised Pharaoh up, that I might display my power through him." Obviously, Nebuchadnezzar was eventually used by God. King Artaxerxes was used by God. And so we know that God works through rulers. He works in spite of rulers, and he overrules rulers. Mm-hmm. And so God is at work in the world, and that's what we can really sink our faith teeth into to trust him. This is an article now out of Harbinger's Daily, written by our very good friend Olivier Melnick. It says, "Baseless accusations against Israel, border walls do not equal apartheid." And so obviously, you know, there are buzzwords that people throw around in the news, Todd, that they try to get kind of a sticking point, get people to change their thinking, just a little bit of a persuasive post that people make. And people are saying that apartheid is happening in Israel. Mm. Olivier goes on to explain what apartheid is, and really to defend Israel's erection of a wall protecting its nation. He goes on to say, "Did you know that at the Vatican there's a 39 foot high wall around Vatican City? It was built in the mid 19th century for protection against pirates and other looters, and has protected the papal city for centuries." Oh, no one thinks that Vatican City is committing apartheid. How about Egypt? There's a wall that keeps fellow Arabs out of Egypt in that area, and so. The idea that Israel, their border, their fence wall is there because of apartheid is absolutely ludicrous. But basically what it's doing is to try to prevent another massacre like they had on the October 7th date. So, Todd, weigh in on that. What's your take on this wall?
2: Yeah, 100%. I mean, anybody who's carefully and accurately, truthfully studied Israel's modern existence since 1948, they've been attacked from all sides from the moment they declared their independence, even though it was ratified by the UN and the British mandate ended and all that kind of stuff. But they've been attacked over and over again. I guarantee you, whoever wrote that article about calling those walls apartheid does not go to sleep at night with their door open or unlocked. We all want to be protected. We all have to take sensible safety measures. And that's what Israel does. They've been attacked for so many years and in so many different ways. They have to protect their citizens. If not, their citizens would be killed left and right. And that's been the history there. It's proven over and over again. But to use that extreme word apartheid is, again, feeding into the anti-Semitism, feeding into the false narrative about Israel. You and I were there earlier this year, and it's anything but apartheid. You walk through the city, and there's people of all kinds. You meet everybody. It's just ridiculous, but it's the enemy's good at spreading lies. He's good at getting people to believe lies, and he's good at drumming up these crazy conspiracy theories one after the other that paint Jewish people and Israel in particular as the aggressor and the oppressor, which is completely false.
1: That's absolutely true. And once again, people will believe a lie faster than they'll believe the truth. They'll believe rumors and innuendos and talking points way before they'll believe an actual report. Olivier Melnick concludes this article by saying, the Israeli wall and fence exists to protect people inside, not to reject people outside. The wall would come down today if terrorism ceased to exist, and Israeli Jews would be the first ones to rejoice about that. Amen. So all that needs to happen in the situation there in the Middle East is for terrorists to stop terrorizing. Mm-hmm. And when terrorists stop terrorizing, Israel will stop this radical, what some call a radical defense of its own homeland, and they will be more welcoming to others as well. Related to the Middle East, this is from All Israel News. It says, a sign of life for Abraham Accords. The king of Bahrain phones Israel's President Herzog. And the article goes on to say that the president had a phone call with His Majesty King Hamad bin Isa Al Khalifa of Bahrain. According to Ynet News, the call was initiated by the Bahraini side. And so this is an olive leaf, if you will, an offering of some sort of peace that they want to coexist somehow together. In that call, it says, we discussed the friendship and relations between Israel and Bahrain, as well as the importance of U.S.-led Abraham Accords in strengthening the security, stability, and prosperity in the Middle East. You know, not obviously not every nation is a radical Islamic nation trying to kill Israel. So these Abraham Accords, from a biblical perspective, where do you think they fit into the prophetic narrative God outlines in Scripture?
2: That's a great question. And apart from Scripture, most people, even believers who see this and have seen time after time, I think every president since Nixon has tried to bring some kind of a peace treaty to bring peace to the Middle East. And Israel's always at the center of that and bringing in the surrounding nations, but it's never been accomplished. It's never been pushed over the finish line. So from a geopolitical standpoint, people may just throw their hands up and say, what a mess. How's anybody ever going to bring peace in the Middle East? It's never been there. And why is that? But once again, if we study the pages of Scripture, particularly Daniel chapter 9, we read about in Daniel 9:27, a future 7-year peace treaty between a future evil leader that we know or refer to as the Antichrist, between Israel and many, meaning most likely many other nations. There will be a final peace treaty that is finalized and strengthened and completed. But so the fact that there's been one on the table, and it's like the tide coming in. Every time there's more talk of a Mideast peace treaty with Israel, it gets bigger and bigger and better, and it gets closer to being pushed over the finish line, but then it never actually happens. One day yet future, Scripture says, based on Daniel chapter 9, that will take place. I believe that will be after the rapture, after the church is removed, and then the Antichrist is revealed, based on 2 Thessalonians chapter 2. The restrainer has to be removed first, and then he will actually accomplish what many presidents, including our current president and many other nations, have tried to do, is bring peace in the Middle East through a treaty that the Bible says that will actually take place in the future. And that is actually what kicks off the 7-year tribulation period.
1: Absolutely. You look at the two types of, well, really three types of peace. There's the very temporary, volatile peace that's going on right now and at different times of the day. It's like, what day are we in? What stage of peace are we achieving? Mm-hmm. And then you've got, as you said, the Antichrist peace treaty that Daniel 9:27, Revelation chapter 6, verses 1 and 2 talk about with the rider on the white horse. Mm-hmm. And then you've got the Prince of Peace himself coming at the end of the tribulation period, bringing his kingdom of peace on the planet for 1,000 years, as Revelation 20 so accurately points out 6 different times. And what's interesting, Todd, you and I were at this Western Wall back in January and went up to that wall, put our hands on that wall, put prayers in that wall. And what I prayed at that wall was simply this, what Psalm 22 says, pray for the peace of Jerusalem. And not just that peace would come now and Jews would be able to live without fear, but ultimate peace is what I prayed for. I prayed for the King of Peace, the Prince of Peace, to come and to reign upon that real estate there in Jerusalem and in Israel and indeed the whole world. And so until that comes, there's going to be conflict. Even in the beginning of the tribulation, we know that immediately after the peace is struck, then there's going to be war. It says peace is taken from the world. So there's going to be constant war, constant conflict. You know why? Because we live in a sinful world and sinful man is trying to solve the problems of sinners geopolitically, internationally, and personally. And it won't happen until the prince reigns in our hearts, until the prince reigns on planet Earth. Well, we're going to take a break, and we're going to come back. And when we do come back, we're going to talk about a very dangerous, quote-unquote, Christian pastor who is running for public office, someone that I'm not sure that you would want to vote for. That's all coming back when we return on World News Briefing. We'll see you in a minute.
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1: Welcome back to World News Briefing. Dr. Jeff Kinley, along with my co-partner in ministry, Todd Hampson, and we are walking through some of the relevant headlines, both nationally and internationally. And we've been talking about peace in the Middle East. We've been talking about President Trump and potential future bombings in Iran on that regime there. And we turn our attention now, Todd, to this is from Prophecy News Watch, and it says another dangerous quote-unquote Christian pastor running for office distorts the scripture. It says Kansas pastor Adam Hamilton appears poised to follow the same path as Texas legislator James Tallarico in the Democratic Party. They're positioning themselves as Christian voices. This particular pastor has been a longtime pastor of the Church of the Resurrection, the largest United Methodist congregation in America. Now he's leading the Democratic candidacy for the U.S. Senate in Kansas, trying to emphasize unity, compassion, and faith in public life. However, the article goes on to claim that over the years, this man has repeatedly questioned biblical inerrancy, argued that the Bible contains errors, and encourage Christians to rethink long-held doctrines through the lens of contemporary culture. So once again, this is nothing new. We've seen apostasy like this and people leaving the faith like this over the decades. It reminds me of what Paul wrote to Timothy, Todd, in 1 Timothy chapter 4, verse 1. He says, but the Spirit explicitly says that in later times some will fall away from the faith, paying attention to deceitful spirits and doctrines of demons. And of course, 2 Thessalonians also says that prior to Antichrist's revelation being revealed to the world, that there's going to be a last days falling away or apostasy. So Todd, what are we to do? How are we to view men like this who may speak warmly about Jesus, quote scripture, and describe themselves as committed Christians, and yet at the same time, they question long-held biblical doctrines in orthodoxy?
2: Yeah, so true. And another one that comes to mind is 2 Timothy 3, that the end of that mark this, there'll be treacherous times that come in the last days, and it gives all those qualities. And then the last thing is, I think you might have mentioned this, is it says having the form of godliness but denying its power. So that's part and parcel with the apostasy, the falling away. And just to mention briefly what we believe, traditional Christianity, biblical Orthodox Christianity, believes all scripture is inspired or God-breathed and therefore inerrant. In other words, we have to trust the entire Bible. We can't pick and choose what's correct and what's incorrect, or what is from God and what is not, because then it's a mess. Then nothing from the Bible can be trusted. And historically speaking, great institutions like Princeton and Brown and some of these other Ivy League schools used to be originally started as seminaries. They were training preachers. And in every single case with those, and even sadly some seminaries in more modern times, as soon as they go soft on the doctrine of inerrancy, meaning the Bible is without error and entirely inspired from cover to cover, as soon as they do that, all their theology goes out the window eventually. It's like taking the legs out from underneath somebody or ruining the foundation. Then anything goes. So then you have these now politicians popping up who have kind of one foot in a kind of a woke, soft, bland version of Christianity that does not believe in inspiration and inerrancy, who can make the Bible say whatever they want it to say. So they use a lot of flowery language, a lot of love and acceptance and all this kind of stuff, painting the picture as if that's what Christianity is all about, neglecting the fact that Jesus came and died for our sins and that he does give us these principles. So it is a scary time, and from a human perspective, in terms of for the church. And sadly, many in the church are not studied enough or don't have a firm foundation on understanding why it sounds very Christian, but it sounds a little off too. So it really is a big job for the church in our day to educate believers and help them understand this issue of inerrancy and what the Bible actually says, and standing up for truth and the right way to live, the right way to act, and the right way to believe.
1: Yes, and the verses that we both just quoted were written in the first century. And really, if you think about it, the epistles that Paul wrote to the churches, many of them were written because false teachers had crept into the church from within the church, had arisen, and essentially they're questioning the validity of the revealed Word of God. If you think about it, you go back to the Garden of Eden, what was the very first temptation? The very first question was a question that questioned the revealed Word of God. And so that's what Satan does. He questions the Word of God, and he questions the character of God. Mm-hmm. And this is part and parcel. This is textbook apostasy, and must be rejected by the Christian church. Along with this, here's another headline. Progressive Christian influencer and best-selling author who quit attending church last year now says she no longer believes in hell. This is a Christian woman, or a woman who professes Christianity, her name is Jen Hatmaker. She publicly declares she no longer believes in a literal hell. She's already stepped away from church. She's already stepped away from the biblical belief of biblical marriage, of a male and female being in marriage. She has embraced homosexual marriage and leads a large group of people. But she says in her own words, quote, "From my first memory, all my ideas about God were tied to punishment. God was offended. God was punitive. God was vengeful. I was terrorized by an arbitrary, bloodthirsty God." We all were, she says. But after what she called a couple of years of investigations, including conversations with other Christians, she said she quietly abandoned her belief in eternal torment. "Rather than the crushing fear you might think I'd experienced, I felt 10 million pounds roll immediately off my shoulders. My belief in God was rescued. Now love makes sense. Everything about God makes sense." And so as she discarded this belief in hell, of course, she provides no biblical scholarship to back up her belief, or any really named theologians who share her revised interpretation. She's departing from 2,000 years of of established sound doctrine to say this. And I think that as we look at these some of these people who do this, we should not be surprised, number one, because Scripture prophesied in the last days this would happen. Secondly, it happened in the first century, so we shouldn't be surprised from that.
2: That's right.
1: And then thirdly, we need to make sure that our emotions are tied to Scripture and not to people. In other words, we need to be able to, by faith, confidently make declarative statements about the truths and the lies that are being told by some of these people. We're not to attack them personally or to be rude or unkind to them, but to simply attack the arguments and to call it what it is. It is apostasy. And those who embrace apostasy are apostates. So what do you make of this this departure from the faith by this Christian influencer?
2: Yeah, it's sad because she has a lot of influence and has written books and all kinds of stuff. So, and it causes confusion, even though we read in Scripture, if they went out from us, they were not of us. In other words, if they walk away from the faith, they were never truly a believer. Look at Judas. He's kind of the case study for that, the poster boy. You can walk the walk, you can talk the talk, but only God knows what's really inside. But what it boils down to is worldview. People have to pick a worldview. If you claim, like this person's doing, to still cling to your Christianity, even though you're redefining it, why? Because you've abandoned the authority of Scripture, the very basis for your Christianity, and you have asserted yourself as an apostate over the authority of Scripture. So you pick and choose what's true and what's not, and you get to tell God how he's supposed to be and what his character is like and what kind of, you're creating God in your image is what's happening in those cases. So I would almost rather see these people just completely say, I don't believe there's a God. I believe we evolved. I believe we're here by accident. I could respect that more than I can respect someone still clinging to a false shell of Christianity without the authority and without the authority of Scripture behind it. But it's just like Satan to be able to confuse the issue, to cause a lot of hurt, to cause a lot of confusion and stuff like that. So it's not surprising to see, but it is sad to see.
1: It is very sad to see. And for believers, for us as believers, we have to make sure our minds are calibrated with Scripture. Romans 12:2 says that we might be transformed by the renewing of our mind. And look, let's just acknowledge what the reality is that there are many things in Scripture that are very disturbing to the average person, even to believers. They're not only doctrines that sometimes are a challenge to embrace, but also a challenge to obey. I mean, for example, Ephesians 5 tells me I have to love my wife in the same way that Christ loved the church. Well, I don't mind telling you that's not an easy task. Not because she's hard to love, but because I'm a fallen sinner. That's a high bar that God has set for us as husbands. But you know what? I can't just rip it out of the Bible because it's difficult or because it's uncomfortable. At the same time, Todd, the Bible clearly says, then in Revelation chapter 14, Revelation 20, and other places, the great white throne judgment, that sinners will be cast into eternal torment. And that the smoke of their torment, chapter 14 says, rises forever and ever and ever. And there is no relief to the righteous wrath of God. And we have to recognize that our God is not just some gentle grandfather with a long white beard that gives us candy. Our God is a righteous and holy God, and he must punish sin because of the nature of his character. And but all that eternal torment that we talk about only points to the fact that Jesus Christ took that same punishment the cross for us as sinners. And so, yes, it's uncomfortable. It's very difficult to dwell upon, to think about. But one day, we believe that we will have the mind of Christ. We will be able to understand the perspective of divine punishment, divine judgment, in exactly the way that God sees it. And we will worship God for his holiness and for his righteousness in that day. So, again, we're limited. We're very, very limited in our perspective and our sight and what we can see and understand. But as you pointed out, when we take the tiny pea brain size, the intellect that we have, and we try to exalt that above God's intellect, then that's really the height of pride against the Lord himself. So We want to make sure that we avoid that at all if possible. This is another headline out of Harbinger's Daily. Todd, I want to hear your thoughts on this. This is from Ken Ham, our friend Ken Ham. He says, is Genesis too controversial to preach from the pulpit? Too many pastors say yes. This goes back once again to another uncomfortable portion of Scripture where God claims that he not just made the world in 6 days, but it just spoke it into existence without the Big Bang, without evolution, that type of thing. And Ken Ham claims that many of the questions that we have about life and eternity and God are answered in the first several chapters of Genesis, and that's where we really develop our world, biblical worldview. Todd, from your experience, first of all, why is it that so many pastors would avoid Genesis? And then secondly, how does that relate to pastors that also avoid the book of Revelation?
2: That's a great question. And it boils down to the same thing on a smaller scale in terms of what do you believe is the authority? And do you take God's word at face value? The two most avoided sections of Scripture are the first three chapters of Genesis, or at least the first two chapters of Genesis, and then the entire book of Revelation. I believe

0: different level, mm-hmm. we have to decide, are we going to walk by faith and trust God's word at face value? Or are we going to try to accommodate culture and modern thinking and man's reasoning into our considerations about what the Bible says, whether it's hell or sadly, and this is actually a broader issue in some people who I do believe are Christians, but they're fuzzy about the beginning. They feel like they have to accommodate long age theories and evolution and, you know, theistic evolution, the idea that God created us, but he used evolution to do it. You cannot get that from a plain biblical scholarly reading of the first two chapters of Genesis. It is crystal clear. It's six literal days, and God created the very things he said on those days with maturity, fully formed, with all the DNA needed to produce everything that we see today. Evolution and long ages have no need to be crammed into that to accommodate culture. And another additional thing that's complicated that even more is I've seen even in some seminaries and some really credentialed scholars who are looking at Genesis 1 and 2 through the lens of what other ancient cultures at the same time were saying and just saying, well, it's really just allegory because see what these other cultures were saying. Well, no, Satan is a master at even back then, setting the stage for apostasy and confusion. He may have been fooling the other cultures, but what we have in Genesis 1 and 2 is crystal clear. It's God's word. We take it at face value. We can believe every single word of it. It uses the Hebrew word yom, which means day, and even says God goes out of his way in each case to say it was evening and it was morning the first day. It was evening and morning the second day. So that, to me personally, that bothers me that scholars are trying to accommodate some of this idea of evolution in any form or trying to reinterpret Genesis 1 and 2 through the lens of other ancient texts that are pagan. Mm-hmm. So really scary times. Absolutely. In that regard.
1: Yeah, and that's very true. And that word yom, that Hebrew word yom for day, whenever Moses, who's the author of Genesis, uses yom in connection with a number, it always means a 24-hour day period. Mm. And so, as you said, it's just a plain reading. The question is not whether or not God could have created the world in 6 days. He could have created the world in 6 microseconds, mm-hmm. if he wanted to. But he did that to establish a pattern of the day that all of humanity would then live by for the rest of time. And mm-hmm. so God is very proactive. God is very intelligent, and he knows exactly what he's doing. And what God wants us to do more than anything else is to trust him when he mm-hmm. speaks to us. Hebrews chapter 11, verse 6 says, without faith, it is impossible to please God. And as we said before, things in Scripture that may sound countercultural, that may sound anti-science, that's whatever people think science is, but at the same time, if God says it, then we can trust it. Why? Because the same God who wrote the Bible is the same God who sent his son Jesus. That same Jesus believed in his Old Testament, literally. Literal stories of the flood, literal stories about Jonah and the whale. These are all fantastical versions of reality that Jesus affirms. And there's no negation or questioning of any of those historical facts, and no indication that the Jews of Jesus' day understood the book of Genesis in any other way than a literal historical record.
0: That's right.
1: And so, once again, it boggles the mind, but that's what we have to keep calibrating, because we tend to drift. We tend to get foggy. We have to keep going back to the Word of God and say, God, I want your Word to determine how I think and what I think, not the world's narrative. Along with that, writing about moral corruption in our world today, Pastor Barry Stagner, another friend of ours, speaks about delusion in the last days and deception in the last days, a lie that's going to be told in the last days about Antichrist. And he goes on to talk about how there's so much deception going on out into society. For example, if we had said 40 years ago that if a man could have a baby, we'd have said, well, I don't think anybody on earth would believe that. Mm-hmm. Now a lot of people on the planet believe it, including leading scientists, doctors, the medical community, the academic community, even the athletic community in some places.
0: Yeah.
1: But Stagner writes, If you can use orange spray paint to spray paint an apple and try calling it an orange, but it won't change it from being an apple. You can give hormone treatments to a man and put him

0: and a dress and high heels, but if you look at his chromosomes, they're still XY, and therefore he is still a male, no matter how you would feel. And Todd, it reminds me of what Moses again wrote in Genesis chapter 6 when he's speaking about the antediluvian culture, or generation, pre-flood culture. He says, and the Lord God, in verse 11, looked on the earth. It says, the earth was corrupt in the sight of God, and the earth was filled with violence. And it says, he looked on the earth, and behold, it was corrupt, and all flesh had corrupted their way upon the earth. This same word Moses used over in chapter 32 in Exodus, where it's speaking about the sin of the golden calf, it says that in verse 6, so the next day they rose early and offered burnt offerings, brought peace offerings, and the people sat down to eat and drink and then rose up to play. This word is also used in Genesis to speak of sexual intimacy. He goes on to say, then the Lord God said to Moses, go down at once, for your people whom you brought up from the land of Egypt have corrupted themselves. So once again, we have the idea of a sexual perversion, of a sexual corruption that we saw in the days of Noah. We see it at Mount Sinai. Romans chapter 1 certainly outlines in specificity what a lot of this will look like, particularly in the last days. So Todd, we seem to see that as God seems to be purging the church and purifying the bride in some ways, at the same time, culture continues to decay. What are your thoughts on that?
1: Yeah, it really does. It's Romans 1, and our Western culture has played out exactly as described in Romans 1, and we're at that bottom rung of just delusion, and they can't even think straight. You can't even reason. So we've seen that in real time, and that's a general principle for any person or people group or nation that kicks God out. That's the natural result of what's going to take place. We are bent towards sin. It's where we're going to go apart from God working in our lives. And if there's any upside to any of that, it's that there's less and less gray. In other words, people can't just go to church, not be a Christian. I mean, they can, but generally speaking, it's becoming harder and harder to be a cultural Christian. And people are either drifting into that type of immorality and embracing it and cheering others on who are embracing it, or they are choosing to live for the Lord. So the darker the night, the brighter the light, the tougher times get, the more people have to really choose sides. And it's really a snapshot of what we see in the future tribulation period, when people are either going to take the mark of the beast or choose to follow God and reject the mark. It's a personal decision that each person has to make. And thankfully, it's not all bad. We're seeing in pockets, you know, for some reason recently in a lot of sports events, there's a lot of people turning to Christ. I saw another article today, or another interview today, of a boxer who was notoriously immoral and said he turned to celibacy and he's waiting for his wife now and he's committing himself to the Lord no matter what it takes. So you see these little snapshots of positive things, but at the same time, we know that the numbers are terrible in terms of churches closing, people drifting away, the apostasy taking place. So again, those are the things we should expect to see if we read scripture about what it says is going to take place, laying the groundwork for everything we read about. But all this is prophesied for what we should see in the last days.
0: Absolutely. And there are a lot of good things that are going on. You and I are seeing as we travel across the country. We're seeing the bride of Christ come out of the woodwork. People who are hungry for biblical truth. People are hungry for biblical depth. As we teach in our Prophecy Pros Academy, we have people that are coming saying, look, I want more. I want to know God more. I want to know his word more. And this is the type of spirit that we want to awaken within the church. I think of what Jesus said in Revelation 3:2 to the church at Sardis. He said, wake up. He wants the bride to have her eyes open and to be attentive to what's going on in the world. Obviously, we need to see what's happening out there. But as you said, Todd, it's very important that we have the lights turned on in our Christian faith so that we can go into that darkness, not to retreat from it, not to just curse the darkness, but to light a candle in that darkness and to penetrate that darkness with the only solution to the world's problems, which is the gospel of the Lord Jesus Christ. For that to happen, obviously, there are places in the world where there's great persecution on the Christian church, or where liberties are throttled. I think about places like Canada, as close as Canada. Think about That's places right. like the United Kingdom, mm-hmm. where people are being put fined and put in jail for social media posts and almost thought crimes and that type of thing. Mm-hmm. Standing near an abortion clinic could get you thrown in jail if they think you're praying inside your spirit. That type of thing that are happening. Wow. Of course, other cases that are much more abrasive much more severe would be places mm-hmm. like North Korea and China and That's places right. like that. But wherever it might be, there is a remnant bride that is standing up and waking up. Over here in the United States, Todd, we have some states that are more friendly to Christianity than others. Here's a mm-hmm. report out of Harbinger's Daily, which states rank the highest and lowest for religious liberty. Mm-hmm. And so it says the Center for Religion, Culture, and Democracy publishes a nationwide index of domestic religious freedom. It ranks religious liberty protections for each of the 50 states. It focuses on select legal safeguards of religious exercise in state laws and constitutions. On Tuesday, the team unveiled the results at the Arkansas State Capitol, just a couple of miles from where I'm sitting. Governor Sarah Huckabee Sanders is our governor. And it says that Arkansas ranks to be the number one state in the country with a ranking of 89% religious liberty, followed by Tennessee at 85%, Florida at 77%, Montana at 71%, and Illinois at 70%. Rounding out the bottom end of the barrel would be, of course, California, West Virginia, Michigan, Vermont, and New York at 26% of religious liberty. Mm. So we do know that the blood of the martyrs is the seed of the church. We do know that the church thrives during religious persecution. But at the same time, when there's an open door of religious liberty, we have to walk through that and proclaim the gospel mm-hmm. of Jesus Christ, Todd, like never before. So as we close out our program, we've just got a couple minutes left. Why don't we give some good news to some of our listeners here? And Todd, how would you encourage a watcher of this program today to do that very thing, whether they're in New York, which is the lowest, or Arkansas, which is the highest religious liberty? How would they go about taking the gospel to their world today?
1: Yeah, that is a great question, and that's the job of every believer, to figure out their calling and how God is going to use them in these last days. One other upside to the instability of the world is that we can stop pretending that we can find our hope in this world and plug into the Lord and know that just we have to abide in Him. He's our only hope. He's the promise for the future, and He's sovereign, this word we've brought up a couple of times, over us being here at this time. So I think people can leverage whatever connection they have with people. Each person has their own sphere of influence, their own connection with people, their own unique built-in way that God has built into them to share their faith. So I think we're called to be witnesses. If nothing else, share your story. Tell people what God has done in your life. Let them see the hope and the joy in you. That is attractive, and that will spur conversations. And lastly, I think we do need to be bold and openly tell people about the gospel. Once we build that bridge, once that door is open, there comes a moment of boldness when we have to say, do you know the Lord Jesus Christ? What do you think about what He's done on the cross? Have you ever thought about that? And then that would open up a conversation to share our faith, to be salt and light. So those would be kind of my last thoughts there in terms of what we could do today.
0: Absolutely, Todd, and I couldn't agree more. Satan is bold in his agenda. The world is bold with this agenda. We need to be bold as lions as we take the lion of the lamb, lion and lamb message to the world that Jesus yes. Christ is coming back, but He's also the Lamb of God who takes away the sin of the world and can take away your sin if you would just put your trust in Him. Well, that's all the time that we have today for World News Briefing. I'd like to thank my co-host, Todd Hampson, for being available today and for giving us such great biblical insight. World News Briefing will be back next time, so don't forget to tune in right here on his channel. God bless you, and stay awake.

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Our broadcast is reaching into areas of North Central Idaho, Oregon, and Washington. 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He is that ever-present help in time of trouble.

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3: Well, hello, my dear brothers and sisters. I want to welcome you to another fine episode of Countdown to Eternity because I've got Tom Hughes with me, the great Tom Hughes, and we got a lot of stuff to talk about.
4: James, we do have a lot of stuff to talk about. And you know what's so weird? I just got to ask you, this is really weird. Every single thing you comment on, there's people who absolutely hate Israel and hate Jews.
3: Yep.
4: Who just come out of the woodwork and they take like the title of an article and they spin it to something that is not true.
3: Yep.
4: And then they say, look, it's the Jews and they're controlling everything. The lies are astounding. I want to talk about that. We have America's been taken over by Islamists and socialists. That's what's really happening.
3: Oh, that's real.
4: And we are being distracted by all these people on social media that are saying, look at the Jews. Listen, I believe all these anti-Semites are the ones that are complicit in this. You gotta kind of wonder if they're actually, that's what they really are. If they're really communists themselves, they want to point, because that's what communism does. It will turn against the Jews. But you gotta wonder, are they pointing the finger at them in order to get about their plan? So all of these white leftists that we used to think were on the right, their true colors are coming out.
3: Oh yeah.
4: I'm looking at this going, what the heck is going on? So I don't know exactly where we wanna start today, but we have some things that, James, we have to inform people the truth on this stuff. We gotta confront the lies with the truth. Okay, let me just throw this out. Do you wanna start with the NDAA,
3: yeah.
4: This whole, let's start there.
3: Yeah, it's called the National Defense Authorization Act. Look, the NDAA thing is just outright stupid. I'm sorry, the way people are reacting, especially the Jew haters, it's just hilarious, okay? The summary of the NDAA is that it's an annual law that actually sets America's policies and in essence authorizes military programs and spending. Everybody's like literally freaking out because Israel is mentioned in the NDAA, which, by the way, it gets mentioned every single year. And the big issue with this one is the fact that, look, let me back up because there's context that has to be understood here. Our founding fathers had it within their minds for the wheels of justice to spin slowly. The idea behind defense purchasing, the idea